0: Congressman Cleo Field's seat removed Section 2 of the Voting Rights Act, so race can no longer be used as a deciding factor in drawing representation maps. But political parties can. Tell me about how that affected this decision.
1: Well, it was that ruling that allowed the Louisiana legislature, along with other Deep South GOP-led states, to eliminate a number of Democratic districts. And the sixth district, currently held by Fields, was redrawn to favor a Republican.
0: And this isn't the first time that Congressman Cleo Fields has lost his seat to redistricting. It happened in the 90s when Louisiana's fourth was redrawn.
1: Yes, it did. And this time around, seeking re-election for Fields isn't a viable option either. So instead, he's going to run for his former state Senate seat. That seat was vacated last month after the untimely death of Senator Larry Selders. It was just last year when Fields resigned his state Senate seat to go to D.C., and he passed the baton to his friend, 44-year-old Selders. Fields says it's a bittersweet decision to run for his previous seat.
2: Who wants to do it under these circumstances? But I feel truly that the best way I can honor my friend is by finishing what he started. And I plan to do that for the next year if the people agree.
0: Did Fields say what other options he was considering if his former Senate seat wasn't vacated?
1: Yes, he said he looked at the possibility of running in another congressional district, but made it clear that running against the state's only other Democratic district held by Congressman Troy Carter was not on the table. And during the legislative session, while the maps were being presented, he made a public vow not to run against Carter. Fields says he considered other districts, but realized they weren't viable for a Democratic candidate either.
0: Mm-hmm. What have political analysts said about his decision to run for his former state Senate seat?
1: Well, while some would say returning to the state Senate is a step down from Congress, LSU political science professor Robert Hogan says the decision actually makes sense for Fields.
3: Given Cleo Fields' penchant for political life, it is not surprising that he took an opportunity that looks like an opportunity that would be very favorable for him to win, to run for his old seat in the Senate. It seems like that is a sort of almost a natural thing for him to do, to take up the issues that he had been fighting for.
0: This has been an interesting election year, especially after the congressional primary races were canceled.
1: Yes, indeed. And I'm just going to be honest. It has been really hard to briefly explain how we've been transitioning to party primary elections for some offices. Now, in April, early voting was already underway for the state's party primaries when the Louisiana versus Calais decision came down. So Republican Governor Jeff Landry canceled only the congressional primaries to give the legislature time to redraw a new map with one less Democratic seat. When that happened, Fields, who was on the ballot for the 6th congressional district, he said he reached out to election officials.
2: I tried to convince the Secretary of State and the governor not to cancel the election, but obviously they chose to do that. And it put me in a position where I had to run for one of the four or not run at all. And that was a tough decision. But I ultimately decided not to run for Congress.
0: The 63-year-old Democrat has been a fixture in Louisiana politics for decades, and he served in Congress before in the 90s, as we mentioned. How has this congressional term differed from his previous terms?
1: Well, Fields says the divide between the two parties is even greater now.
2: The last time I served in Congress, Democrats and Republicans fought on the floor, but they went out after the floor debate, and they had dinner. And he met with their families together. You know, there's something different that take place on the floor when the member knows the other member's wife or husband and children and know why they fight the way they fight.
1: He says now they're just not talking to each other at all.
0: Hmm. So Fields is running for his former state Senate seat. Who's running for his congressional seat?
1: Well, I can tell you that next Friday. Qualifying for the state's 6th congressional districts begins on August 5th and wraps on August 7th.
0: That's when we'll have the official word. Brooke, thanks for the information, and we look forward to seeing who will be running for all of those congressional seats.
1: It will be. Thanks for having me, Adam.
0: From WRKF and WWNO, this is Louisiana Considered. I'm Adam Voss. The utility company Magnolia Water is responsible for providing water and sewer service to over 130,000 Louisiana residents in towns and rural areas across the state. But according to customers, the company keeps raising its prices, and the lack of oversight and competition is making water bills unaffordable for many of them. Camden Doherty has been reporting on this for The Current in Lafayette. He discussed the situation with co-host Karen Henderson.
4: Start by telling us about the company in question, Magnolia Water. How have they expanded in recent years, and why is that concerning to residents?
5: Yeah, so Magnolia Water is more of like an arm of a bigger company. So there's a bigger company called Central State Water Resources based out of a suburb of St. Louis. They basically oversee 11 different state-based companies that are doing the same thing in 10 other states, right? So Louisiana is one of 11 states where the company operates, and they have different names. So like in Kentucky, it's Bluegrass something, and here it's Magnolia. And the company has a lot of private equity financing behind it. So the company's taken on a ton of debt to be able to buy up these water and sewer systems, or take over these water and sewer systems. And in Louisiana, a lot of these systems have been failing or been contaminated for a long time. So it was a lot easier for them to take over the systems, because there were plenty of systems that were like, the state was like, you need to get rid of the system. The town is not operating it, or the private company wasn't operating it well. So Magnolia stepped in pretty much and took over. Now it's over 500 sewer systems and over 50 water systems, and it's only kind of growing from there.
4: Is there any evidence that this expansion has led to these the rising utility prices that customers are seeing? Can you break down the numbers?
5: Commonly, people were paying maybe $30, $40 a month for sewer. Some people were even paying like $25. Sewer is usually a flat rate. You sometimes don't track it. So like, you need meters, right? Like in Lafayette, LUS has a meter service, but Magnolia's prices are flat. And so basically, when Magnolia takes over, you go under Magnolia's pricing plan. And Magnolia's pricing plan is approved by the Louisiana Public Service Commission. And when they first started taking over, they basically went to the Public Service Commission and they're like, hey, if we need to raise the rates to this to be able to pay for all these repairs. And then every single year they go back and they ask for rates to increase, because they're taking on more systems, there's more repairs to do, in their logic, right? So the prices keep going up. So like, people that were paying $30 a month for sewer are now paying over $70. And it is expected that Magnolia will again apply to raise the rates again.
4: So these are increases that are approved by the Public Service Commission. How do the rates that Magnolia Water customers pay compare with non-Magnolia Water customers?
5: They're a lot higher. If you look at just the flat rate, so like, before you even turn anything on in your house, if you're a Magnolia Water and Sewer customer, you're paying over $100. Like, your water service is like $50 flat, and then every time you use 1,000 gallons is an additional charge. So before you even turn on your system, like before you even open the tap, right, you're paying over $70 for sewer and over $50 for water, and it's only going up from there. So a lot of people were paying $70-$80 for the combined service, which is a little bit low, right? And now they're paying over $120 before they even really use their service.
4: We're speaking with reporter for The Current in Lafayette, Camden Doherty, about rising water and sewer bills for Magnolia Water customers. Camden, what is Magnolia saying about these rising prices, and what has the company told residents who want to investigate the finances here?
5: So I think the most important thing is what they tell the Public Service Commission. And what they tell the Public Service Commission is they are the only company that can do this. They say, we need these rates, and we need to be the ones taking over these systems. Like, a lot of these were under federal consent decrees by the EPA, and Magnolia is like, well, we're bringing them out of these consent decrees. So basically their justification is, we need these extremely high prices to be able to repair the systems. But there is also a 9 to 10% return on equity. So it's not like Louisiana residents are just paying for the repair of the system. They're also paying for Magnolia to pay back basically all the private equity money that's been run through the system. Mm-hmm. So like, they currently owe over $30 million to CSWR, which is their parent company. And so like, they've taken on a ton of debt to do this. And so ratepayers aren't just paying for their service and the repair of their service. They're also paying for these out-of-state financiers to make a lot of profit off of it.
4: Is there any evidence that Magnolia Water's actually working on fixing the old water system?
5: Yeah, so we have a story coming out next week that's focusing on some of this. I think there is a big question, right? We've definitely looked at systems where Magnolia has been in charge of the system for over 3 to 4 years, and like, basic repairs aren't being made, right? There is a They just fixed a sewer system in Thibodeau that they'd owned for over 4 years, or roughly 4 years. And like, that system didn't even have a sensor that tells you how much sewer is going through the system. They were literally measuring it with like a bucket and a stopwatch. So there is definitely some evidence that they're not making the repairs that they said they're going to be making. But there's also other instances where they've poured $3 to $4 million into water systems, and those water systems become better. Like Killian, for example, they've made some repairs there, and like the water was like, the water looked like coffee. Like in my story, the guy calls it like tomato gumbo. And the water system there is much better than it was, but it's still having problems. Like there was a blip over July 4th and people were left without water there for several hours and just no service.
4: You spoke with some residents who are trying to take matters into their own hands. What are they doing? What actions are they taking?
5: Yeah, so the Public Service Commission is a public body. There's 5 members. It's kind of split over the state, kind of like how you would view congressional districts. And you can intervene at the Public Service Commission. So basically Magnolia applies and is like, hey, we're under this thing called the formula rate plan. Here is our profit. Here's what we spent. According to the formula rate plan, we should be able to raise prices this much. Residents can then intervene. There's often a hearing where they get to present evidence and basically be like, we don't think Magnolia should get these increases. And then eventually there's a Public Service Commission vote, right? And those 5 members are elected and they get to decide whether Magnolia gets their increase or doesn't. Most recently, like those increases have pretty much just been rubber stamped, right? They're on rails. Like they often go through pretty easily. But recently residents have started intervening. There's a lot more knowledge about Magnolia as more people's rates have gone up. So people can go to the Public Service Commission. They can testify. They can call their commissioner, just like you can call your congressman. But then there's also this intervention process that allows you to go through a hearing. So you can present evidence to basically be like, I don't think Magnolia is making these repairs because of X, Y, and Z. And so more and more people are doing that. And people are also intervening when Magnolia is taking over systems, right? So if Magnolia is going to buy the sewer system in your town, they have to get the sign off from the Public Service Commission. So people are intervening there as well to try to stop Magnolia acquiring the system.
4: I understand there's one resident who has decided to even run for the Public Service Commission.
5: There's an election this November for the Public Service Commission District 1, which is basically the North Shore. There are 3 candidates in that race. One of them is Connie Norris, and she's running as a Democrat. She's one of the first people to intervene against Magnolia. She's from Slidell. And she basically to me was like, well, you know, I've spent a year doing all this expertise stuff and like learning about Magnolia, learning about how the Public Service Commission works. Like, I might as well run for the position. And then there's a guy named Chris Justin, who's an engineer and has worked as like a consultant for the Public Service Commission before. And he's running, and like Magnolia is very central to his campaign. He's basically like, they're charging these rates and I don't think they're making the necessary repairs.
4: As you've laid out in your reporting, Magnolia Waters, it's not like other utility systems. It's backed by private investors that are expecting to turn a profit. They want a profit for the shareholders. Tell us more about what you found.
5: Yeah, so in Lafayette, for example, it's a public provider. So any of the profit they make either goes like to city government budgets, or it goes to like repairing the system and adding new connections, or, you know, doing long-term repairs that the system's needed. Most of these public providers were like small towns. So they weren't raising rates, because if you raise rates, it gets unpopular, and you know, especially in Louisiana, like people are not happy if you raise their taxes or you raise their utility bills. So you would just get kicked out of office if you raised the rates to be able to actually afford the changes. So a lot of these systems fell into deep, deep disrepair. And now, since the private groups have taken them over, rates are really, really high. And the only person you can really go to like deal with that is the Public Service Commission instead of like your local government. So like someone put it to me that like local government has basically handed over the responsibility for repairing these systems and providing the good service to a private interest. And that private interest, their main interest is making money.
4: Camden Doherty, reporter for The Current out in Lafayette. Camden, thanks for being here.
5: Yeah, thank you so much for having me.
0: This is Louisiana Considered. I'm Adam Voss. If you're a business owner or you're responsible for making technology decisions at your workplace, you're probably used to being bombarded at this point with advertisements for various products and services that are purportedly powered by artificial intelligence and make audacious claims about what AI will do for you. Maybe you're skeptical about the technology, And of course, privacy-sensitive institutions would be forgiven for being concerned about some very valid data security and intellectual property concerns. Southeastern Louisiana University is holding a workshop to help demystify AI for business owners and to make it a little more accessible, using a particular kind of AI known as agentic AI. To tell us what they'll be discussing, we have Daniel McCarthy, Dean of Research and Innovation at Southeastern. Welcome to the program.
6: Hello, Adam. Thank you for having me.
0: So talking with business owners, where are businesses with AI right now locally? You know, what's the comfort level? Are they just dipping their toes, jumping right in?
6: It's widely varied. We found that the tech companies are quite comfortable with it. They're using it and implementing it. But we did some research, polled about 80 companies in our region to get a sort of take the temperature about their feelings of the AI. And a lot of them were very interested in using it, but really didn't know where to start. It was kind of like, I know I got to do it. I want to do it, but how do I get into this? The other recurring thing we found, especially with those not implementing it, were concerns about it, concerns about how do I do it and not get into trouble. There was a lot of talk about ethical use, governance. How do I use this and not, you know, suddenly have clients sue me because I'm doing it? We're actually treating that ethic and governance aspect kind of as a foundational part of this workshop, because AI is an extraordinarily powerful tool, and you don't want to use something powerful not knowing how it works.
0: That's all a lot. What would you say is, you know, most important for businesses to know about adopting AI if they're just getting into considering it?
6: There's a number of things. I mean, we're going to focus on this workshop mainly on operational efficiencies. But even with something as simple as that, as like developing something to help you process your email flow, you've got to be very careful as to what AI you use and how you're using it. So there are different types of AIs. You can go and have a company service, but then you need to find out what are they doing with the data. Some AI services are private, some are not. You can even build your own internal one. You can buy your own internal machine, and it's not even connected to the internet. But first and foremost, you need to find out what is the right one for your business. You kind of need that understanding beforehand to make an informed choice about that. And that's going to be addressed at this workshop.
0: What are some of the myths, some of the, you know, misunderstandings about AI that you're hearing from the regional businesses that you're talking to that maybe you'd like to dispel?
6: I don't know if it's misunderstandings. I think it's more of a lack of understandings, if that makes sense. There are concerns about AI is going to take jobs, and that's something I'm not going to offer an opinion on. I think the reality is, yes, we'll take some jobs, or yes, we'll make some jobs, which is true for any kind of technology. I think the issue with AI is it's just happening so fast. I mean, you think of the example of, you know, computers changing business, which it did that over the case of, you know, a decade, right? Like, people didn't have to adopt Microsoft Word immediately. They could still do something else. That took a while. AI, it's happening over the course of almost months. So it's that rapid speed, which is so bewildering. So I don't know if it's misunderstandings. I think it's just lack of understandings right now. And we're certainly going to try to address some of those in this workshop.
0: And you mentioned the speed of change, too, how computers happened over decades. AI is happening over months, and it keeps changing.
6: Yeah, it does. I mean, one thing we say here is we're never going to get ahead of it, but we don't want to get really far behind it. However, if you sit and wait until it slows down, then you're going to be really left behind on the AI revolution, which indeed it is. So that's really the issue, is how much can we implement it now before someone else does it much better than us?
0: Yeah. We're speaking with Daniel McCarthy with Southeastern Louisiana University, which is holding an artificial intelligence launchpad workshop Tuesday, August 4th on their campus in Hammond. Getting into some of the examples you gave me a little bit earlier, what are some of the best uses that businesses could get out of AI? What are some examples?
6: We're going to start with pick a task you do at your business that is repetitive. I guess low hanging fruit. So for example, let's say replying to emails. You may be replying every day to the same question from the same people over and over again. There's ways to build AI agents where you can help you with that. It could be billing. It could be things like scheduling. things that you do which take a lot of time, which could be automated with the assistance of an AI, but you don't want things like, okay, should I invest this money into this thing right there? That is a very high risk type of thing. So we're going to be looking at low risk but high effort type activities. That's the sort of good place where AI we think can help with operations within a company.
0: Yeah, and it also sounds like you're talking about high level versus lower level tasks that you could move to AI and repurpose person hours to perhaps higher level, more valuable things.
6: I mean, let me give you a great example here. I work at a university. The department heads spend a lot of time making a schedule. They need to make a schedule of classes, and they need to have a lot of things like, okay, when is it happening? What room is it in? What prerequisites, et cetera, et cetera? Does it conflict with this other class that people need? That is something which is, you can do it right, but it takes a heck of a lot of time. AI could perhaps assist with that. That's an example of something that happens at our place of business, and I imagine other places of business have similar type of processes like that.
0: Now, tell me about this particular subset of AI. I understand it's called agentic AI. Some of our understanding of AI is, you know, based on maybe looking at the wrong kind of AI, and there are so many different kinds of it out there. Tell me about agentic AI and how it's different.
6: What it is, you make an agent which has a series of AI steps, which then executes a task. So I'll give you an example. Say I made an agent. In my job as dean, I get a lot of people that send me emails, and I get emails from, let's say, my department heads, okay? I can make an agent, and a lot of questions are the same, like, hey, when's that meeting next week? I could make an agent that could pre-screen these emails, come up with a draft response, and then that could be sitting in my draft folder that morning, and I could decide, do I want to send that out? It's kind of like a really smart assistant who's always there to help you out. That's what an agent is. But what's important with agents is that you need to build it for yourself. If I made an agent for that, that might not be the right agent for you. But if you understood the structure of this, then you could make a good one for your email system.
0: I see. Finally, where would you suggest you start as a business owner, weighing the pros and cons of AI, figuring out what solutions to adopt first, maybe making a case for it to other leaders?
6: Yeah, that's a really, really good question, because you need to educate yourself about what it is and what it isn't. I mean, that really is important. So here I'm plugging this workshop, and I should. This workshop's a good place to start. If you know nothing about it, you're going to walk out of here at least getting some appreciation. And then you'll learn something at least about making prompts. I mean, that may be something, may not be using it effectively because you're not even making good prompts. You may not even be at the stage of making an agent. But I think you need to learn about what it can and what it cannot do. Do I want to go and sign a big, massive contract with Claude, with, you know, Anthropic? Or is it better off building something in-house, which can be done right now? So I think you need to get a baseline of understanding, and that's going to help you then make decisions.
0: Here. 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Thank you so much for your time today.
6: Thanks, Adam. Good talking with you.
0: That's been Louisiana Considered on a Wednesday from WRKF and WWNO. I'm Adam Voss. A thanks to our guests, Brooke Thorington, Camden Doherty, and Daniel McCarthy. Our managing producer is Alana Schreiber. We have received production and technical support from Garrett Pittman and our assistant producer, Aubrey Purcell. 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
9: The chief prosecutor of the International Criminal Court was removed from his job last week.
10: The elected official prosecutor, Karim Khan, committed serious misconduct and a serious breach of duty under Article 46(1) of the Rome Statute.
9: A UN watchdog spent about 2 years investigating allegations that Khan sexually abused a female co-worker. Now, in normal times, a scandal such as this would be the ICC's biggest problem, but it's 2026, and so Marco Rubio...
11: And we have lunatics and crazies involved in the ICC that are talking...
9: And Zohran Mamdani...
12: Benjamin Netanyahu is a war criminal.
9: And Benjamin Netanyahu...
13: I'm going to New York.
9: And the nation of Chad and the nation of Venezuela are also threatening the court's legitimacy. Coming up on Today Explained from Vox, dark days at the ICC.

0: Stardate July 29th. Saturn feels like it has a big region of the early morning sky practically to itself right now. The giant planet climbs into good view after midnight and stands high in the south at first light. It looks like a bright golden star. You have to scan a long way in every direction to find another planet or star that rivals it. Saturn is traveling through Pisces, skimming along the border with Cetus. That region of the sky is well below the Milky Way, the hazy band of light that outlines the disk of the Milky Way galaxy. When we look at the Milky Way, we're looking into the most heavily populated part of the galaxy. So not only are there a lot more stars in and around that band, there are a lot more bright stars. At the same time, Saturn's location is a quarter of the way around the sky from the center of the galaxy, which is in Sagittarius. Again, that means we're looking into more thinly settled parts of the galaxy. It's like looking toward the suburbs of a major city instead of its busy downtown. There's just a lot less to see. Saturn is so far from the sun that it takes the planet about 30 years to make one full circle against the starry background. So the planet will stay in this dimly settled region of the sky for a couple of years, making it especially easy to find as you look into the darkness. Tomorrow, bright mile markers for measuring the scale of the universe. Today's program was made possible by Mercer Caverns in Calaveras County in California's historic gold country. More information at mercercaverns.net. For the McDonald Observatory, I'm Billy Henry.
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4: Harry Davis is an investigative correspondent for The Guardian. He's been covering the ICC and those who seek to influence it for about 3 years now. He was reporting last week when the ICC's chief prosecutor, Karim Khan, was removed from his position, which is no small deal. Where does this start?
5: We had to go back 2 years to the very end of April 2024, and behind the scenes at the ICC, a young woman in her 30s who worked directly for Karim Khan confided in some colleagues about what she was experiencing.
6: When I made that disclosure, I was exhausted. I was extremely emotional. I was not in a good place, and it was after the colleague I share an office with had repeatedly said, "Are you okay? Something's wrong. Something's up. You've been behaving strangely." And it came up.
5: And she alleged that Khan had been abusing her over an extended period of time.
6: I have no other way to describe it but an escalation of attempts. And so that escalation was happening in this environment where you are trying desperately to almost emotionally regulate Mr. Khan. And as I would describe it, the pawing, the physical nature of it, but it didn't start that way because it was kind of like encroachments on the boundaries slowly, not just physically, but emotionally as well.
5: These colleagues then went forward to report this internally and then also inform Khan that they had been made aware of these allegations. And at that point, the complainant, the woman, didn't want this to blow up. She didn't want this to jeopardize the work of the court, and she didn't initially comply or work with an internal investigation.
6: again, my intention was never to have an investigation or for this to have gone as far as it did. I just wanted it to stop. That's it.
5: But eventually, the fact that she had made these allegations emerged into the public domain, and then, well, sort of all hell broke loose then.
4: What happens after all hell breaks loose?
5: Well, there seems to have been an effort by a mysterious third party at that stage to get information about these allegations into the public domain. And at that point, the ICC is under a great deal of pressure and strain and scrutiny. Just months earlier, Karim Khan had made a momentous decision to seek arrest warrants for not only three senior Hamas figures who were involved in planning the attack on southern Israel on October 7th. He also sought arrest warrants against Benjamin Netanyahu, the Prime Minister of Israel, and his then Defense Minister, Yoav Gallant. This meant the allegations were very much viewed in against that backdrop, and there were immediate concerns that these allegations were somehow part of a smear campaign against him.
4: What do we know about the woman who made the allegations? How did she end up here?
5: Sarah is a lawyer. She is originally from Malaysia. She is Muslim. She's a mother. She had worked at the court for several years before she started working for Karim Khan.
6: I was maybe the oldest intern. I started off as an intern at the court, and I did essentially anything that was asked of me in the immediate office, and that could be drafting speeches, and I would be there to assist in any way possible.
5: She was in a job that meant she worked very closely with Khan as his direct special assistant.
6: It would be preparing his briefing notes. It would... I would be one of four people in his immediate team. And so essentially anything that Mr. Khan needed, we would be executing.
5: And she suddenly found herself in this situation, which, just having spoken to people around her, close to her, caused her a great deal of psychological distress. And she found herself at the center of this, what became a very geopolitically contested, fraught drama. There were several moments during the course of this past 2 years where her allegations were referred to by senior Israeli politicians, including Benjamin Netanyahu, and that this was a distressing moment for Sarah, from what I understand.
4: Did Karim Khan ever admit to having done anything here? What does he say happened?
5: So Khan has consistently denied any wrongdoing.
7: I, in October, asked for an investigation. I denied the allegations. I met the UN, and in the very first opening comment to the investigators, I completely denied engaging in any harassment, abuse of authority, inappropriate behavior.
8: Looking at the evidence, looking at the report, there was no misconduct or breach of authority by me. Certainly, no reprisals or abuse, harassment, as has been alleged.
5: His lawyers have also argued that the process that has resulted in his ousting was procedurally unfair. They've also sought to characterize the process as a politically motivated effort to get rid of him as a sort of form of retaliation or in response to his decision to seek arrest warrants for Israeli Prime Minister Benjamin Netanyahu.
4: Okay, so his lawyers say this was politically motivated because he issued an arrest warrant for Benjamin Netanyahu. What exactly are these folks alleging? And are they alleging that Sarah, the woman who filed the complaint, are they alleging that she's part of it? Like, what's the story they're telling?
5: There have been efforts over the past 2 years to suggest that she may be part of a plot to smear him.
9: According to this report, even some inside the ICC found the timing of the allegations suspicious. You know, what's your response to that? Well, first of all, are you a Mossad agent?
6: No. And if I would be one, I would say I was terrible at it.
5: And there's a very nuanced picture here. So the ICC is under, without doubt, is under huge pressure from the US, but also Israel. I've reported at great length on the way in which the Israeli intelligence services have spied upon and sought to intimidate the ICC, and that has gone on for many years. But are the allegations themselves by Sarah and by a second woman who also came forward to The Guardian last year, who had a similar set of allegations against Khan about his conduct towards her early in his career, are the underlying allegations fabricated by the Israelis? And there's a distinction to be made here between the allegations themselves and the underlying allegations and claims that these women have made, with the way in which Israel and pro-Israeli actors, which would include the current Trump administration, have sought to instrumentalize and weaponize, exploit this situation because they don't like the fact that Khan made this huge decision to seek arrest warrants for sitting Israeli prime minister. And that distinction is something that I think some people have struggled to make. But there are two things to be true here. The Israelis and the Israeli government can be seeking to exert a great deal of pressure upon the court with the US in a very aggressive fashion. It can also be true that these allegations are serious, credible, and warrant a great deal of scrutiny. And they have now been subject to a great deal of scrutiny through the course of this UN watchdog. And they've gone through this disciplinary process. And this disciplinary process, it is fair to say, has been somewhat ad hoc and drawn out, convoluted, and has raised a great deal of concerns about the way in which states may or not be using it in order to remove Khan, because they also don't like the decisions he made, prosecutorial decisions he made in relation to Israel and Palestine.
4: Let me ask you this. So Karim Khan has to be replaced now. What's that process going to be like?
5: There has to be a new election. The ICC prosecutor is elected by all member states. So there will be a process. It's unclear exactly when that will be. But for now, the prosecutor's office, which is a division of the court, has about 400 staff. It's like the kind of engine room of the court that is investigating and working on these cases. That is currently being led by Khan's two deputies, deputy prosecutors. They are also elected officials. They have been running the court, this organ of the court, the prosecutor's office, for more than a year now, because Khan had previously stepped away and then he was then suspended. So it's in their hands for now, but there will need to be an election. One of those two candidates may run. They may decide that they want the top job. But some of the people I've spoken to in the court also feel that that now might be the time for a fresh start with a new face and to bring in someone new. That person, whoever it is, will need to be able to be a custodian of the prosecutor's office and manage it through this exceptionally challenging time, probably the most challenging moment the court has ever encountered.
4: Harry Davies is an investigative correspondent with The Guardian. That tape of Sarah, the woman who accused Karim Khan, is from an excellent interview that Christiane Amanpour conducted for CNN. When we come back, Marco Rubio on the warpath and the ICC in his crosshairs.

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4: Today Explained is back, this time with former Ambassador Beth Van Skok. She advised the State Department on global criminal justice, which makes her something of an expert on the ICC.
5: Well, it's an institution that I have studied for many years. I led an NGO delegation in the 1990s that participated in the drafting of the court, and then I've studied it ever since. I've also been in government. My most recent role was as Ambassador at Large for Global Criminal Justice, and so my office was essentially the liaison between the United States and a whole host of international justice institutions, but including the International Criminal Court.
4: If the International Criminal Court is charged with dealing with people who have allegedly done very bad things and then trying them and determining if they have done very bad things, why is the United States not a member?
5: The United States signed the treaty in the waning days of the Clinton administration, but never submitted it to ratification for the Senate. And one of the concerns is that the final treaty allows for jurisdiction over individuals who may commit crimes on the territory of states' parties. And the United States has always been concerned about that principle because we have troop commitments, and there's a very strong belief that U.S. service members should enjoy all of the protections of the Uniform Code of Military Justice. Now, supporters of the court have always said, listen, the United States and its personnel are vulnerable regardless of whether you join, right? If U.S. personnel are committing crimes on the territory of states' parties, which we saw in Afghanistan, so Afghanistan is a state party member, the U.S. personnel, most notably members of the Central Intelligence Agency, committed what President Obama called torture in Afghanistan. And so that conduct was potentially vulnerable to be brought before the ICC. The response is then, of course, then do those cases domestically and there'll be no occasion for the International Criminal Court to consider those matters. There have been peaks and valleys in the relationship between the ICC and the United States. So we're in a valley, a frankly pretty deep valley right now with this new campaign that Secretary Rubio announced a week or so ago. But back in the Bush administration, there was also very acute concern, and it stemmed from this Afghanistan investigation. And so then the Bush administration and also Congress both put in place measures that they thought would be protective of U.S. service members. So that was one kind of more valley. Now, what's interesting is in the second term of the Bush administration, many of these measures were dismantled because the Bush administration realized that the court was doing important work in some areas where it also cared about justice, and in particular, Darfur.
6: And I promise this to the people of Darfur. The United States will not avert our eyes from a crisis that challenges the conscience of the world.
5: Then the Obama administration announced a reset in its relationship with the court, and that's where I entered the picture. I was deputy in the office that I later led as ambassador in the next Democratic administration. So at that point, the Obama administration directed across the various executive agencies to look for ways to support the court where the work that it was doing was consistent with U.S. policy in those particular situation countries.
7: It was created, and the idea of international justice was created for those extraordinary circumstances in which you see a leader operating in ways that is so contrary to international norms and basic beliefs that we have about the dignity and of people. that the international community sees the need to speak and to render judgment.
5: Then we had the first Trump administration, which reversed course almost immediately, eventually imposed sanctions on senior figures, including the prosecutor herself. There was the previous prosecutor and one of her key aides.
8: As far as America is concerned, the ICC has no jurisdiction, no legitimacy, and no authority.
5: Then we get to the Biden-Harris administration. They pulled down those sanctions and again launched a reset of the relationship. And at that point, there were a number of situations where the court was working, including following the brutal war of aggression by Russia against Ukraine. And here we saw a remarkable rise of bipartisan support for the work of the court. You had senior Republican figures in Congress supporting the court. The late Lindsey Graham led a resolution that was supporting justice in Ukraine.
9: There is no rule of law in Russia to hold Putin accountable, so this international tribunal is the right way to go.
5: Secretary Rubio, then Senator Rubio, joined that resolution. There was new legislation passed that made it easier for the United States to support the work of the court. And then, of course, with the second Trump administration, we have reversed course again, and in particular with Rubio's announcement.
10: But as we speak, the ICC and its friends are waging a war against our country, not with bullets or missiles, but with statutes, compacts, and the force of so-called international law.
4: Well, let's talk about the reversal. So Secretary of State Marco Rubio is at one point on board with the ICC, and then recently he more or less vows to dismantle it.
10: If they believe they can deprive us of our sovereignty, we will teach them the full meaning of American resolve.
4: What happened here?
5: Well, it's not clear what the precipitating event is, to be honest. There is no existential threat at present. Obviously, there's always the concern that this is some kind of a distraction because matters are not going well in Iran and with respect to the economy. And so this is something to sort of pull eyeballs away from those matters onto something that he can sort of look tough in terms of being America first, et cetera, which ultimately results in being America alone rather than America first necessarily. So it's not clear what the precipitating event is. Is this just kind of red meat for anti-multilateralism, or is there something that is not made public that is happening?
4: Secretary Rubio's words were pretty strong. He talked about dismantling the threat from the court, not dismantling the court itself, dismantling the threat. And there is also some nuance there. Is there anything actually that Marco Rubio or anyone else in the United States at the highest level could do to the International Criminal Court to, like, put an end to it?
5: The International Criminal Court exists. It's part of a larger system of the rules-based order that we've been trying to build since World War II. Almost all of our friends and allies are members of this court, and they care deeply about its success. They are committed to seeing a system of international criminal justice. So, no, is the answer. The United States alone cannot dismantle this court. Now, it can injure the court, and it has already done so. I mean, we should note that there's already 8 judges, including judges who hail from some of our closest allies, France, for example, who have been subjected to brutal sanctions. They can't use credit cards that pass through New York. They can't make reservations online because of financial sanctions. They can't travel to the United States because of travel bans, etc. The chief prosecutor and two of his two deputies have been sanctioned. Non-governmental organizations that are involved in human rights in Palestine have been sanctioned, and a UN figure has been sanctioned. Now, that those measures are already in place. What his most recent campaign seems to announce is some kind of a diplomatic move to try and convince states to leave the court or to cease their cooperation with the court. And we have seen in several recent days a couple of states announcing that they were withdrawing. These are mostly states within Africa, but also Venezuela, which is subject to investigation by the prosecutor's office. The United States can certainly injure the court, but there's no way that we could dismantle the court.
4: All right, so we have an institution, the ICC, that for the most part, I think, for most people, flies under the radar. And at this moment, it is in the center of several really big news cycles. This is a lot of drama for a body that for a long time, seems to have avoided a ton of very public drama. So who gets hurt in all of this? Is it the court? Is it the U.S. and its reputation? Where do you think this leads?
5: Unfortunately, I think everyone comes out not looking great here. The court needs to put in place measures to be able to receive those complaints by witnesses, whistleblowers, victims themselves, process them quickly, but also fairly to all parties involved. But then the United States looks terrible as well, launching a campaign like this against an international organization whose mandate it is to deliver justice for the worst crimes known to humankind, and instead attacking an institution that's trying to do exactly that and trying to hold leaders to account. And so I would like to see the court succeed. I would like to see it put in place measures to enable it to work efficiently and also treat all parties before it fairly. I would like to see the United States stand with survivors and not attack institutions that are designed to deliver justice for survivors.
4: That's former Ambassador Beth Van Skok. Ariana Espudu produced today's show. The rest of the team, Amina El-Sadi, Gabriel Donatov, David Tadishore, Patrick Boyd, Short King, that's me. It's Today Explained.

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1: Not cooling off a whole lot for the overnight hours, upper 70s with a few clouds, and then sunshine most of the day on Thursday. A shower or thunderstorm may pop up late in the day. Mid-90s and another humid one with our heat index about 110. Scatter showers on Thursday night and then maybe an afternoon shower or thunderstorm Friday, Saturday, and Sunday. Afternoon highs all the way through the weekend, staying in the mid-90s. This is WRKF, meteorologist Steve Hamilton.
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3: I'm Jeremy Hobson. President Trump said the war in Iran would last just a few weeks. It's now been going on for 5 months, and if anything, it is intensifying. 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We'll be joined by esteemed CNN journalist Fareed Zakaria to talk about Iran, Ukraine, Venezuela, and more. 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
4: From WHYY in Philadelphia, this is Fresh Air. I'm Dave Davies. Christopher Nolan's new film, The Odyssey, is a box office hit. But classic scholar Emily Wilson, who translated Homer's poem from the original text, says the film script is abysmally written, lacking in emotional depth and character development. And she adds, there are no sex scenes, and all the food looks horrible.
5: We need to have a protagonist with detailed, believable motivation. So the fact that these desires seem to be stripped from Odysseus, he doesn't seem to want food, doesn't seem to want sex. What does he want?
4: Today, Wilson talks about the joy and challenge of bringing the rich ancient text to life in translation, some ways Homer's stories have been represented over the years, and how she's dealt with internet trolls. First News.
6: Live from NPR News in Washington, I'm Ryland Barton. The U.S. military says it's launching strikes on Iranian targets a day after it thwarted a missile attack on American forces in Jordan. In a statement, U.S. Central Command says, quote, the strikes are a powerful response to yesterday's attempted Iranian attacks on U.S. forces based in the Middle East. The escalation comes after a period of calm and has sent oil prices climbing again. Republicans threatened repercussions after Anthony Fauci repeatedly invoked the Fifth Amendment rather than answer questions during a contentious Senate hearing over COVID-19 today. NPR's Jonathan Lambert has more.
7: Here's basically how Senator Paul summarized it.
8: Publicly, Anthony Fauci promoted the theory that the virus arose naturally, while privately, he was well aware of a mountain of evidence suggesting the virus originated in the lab.
7: Scientists I've spoken with dispute that characterization. They say that the senator is cherry-picking examples from early in the pandemic when there was a lot of confusion and scientists were constantly updating what they were thinking based on new evidence. Now, most virologists think that evidence supports the virus jumping from an animal to a human, not from a lab.
6: NPR's Jonathan Lambert reporting. Todd Blanche's nomination to become attorney general has stalled. Key Republicans have demanded more assurances about the settlement that gave President Trump and members of his family protection from tax audits. The Senate Judiciary Committee had been scheduled to vote tomorrow to advance Blanche's nomination to the floor, but Republican Senators John Cornyn and Tom Tillis have threatened to withhold their support. Attorneys General from 44 states are calling on the administration to crack down on the booming prediction market industry. NPR's Bobby Allen reports.
9: The Trump administration is currently rewriting the federal rules for the prediction market industry. Companies like Kalshi and Polymarket that have thrived in Trump's second term. And Trump officials want them regulated by the federal government as a type of financial investment product, not gambling. But a newly public letter sent by 44 states sends a clear message to regulators in Washington. State officials view prediction markets as having made an end run around state laws and state

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2: Not cooling off a whole lot for the overnight hours. Upper 70s with few clouds and then sunshine most of the day. On Thursday, a shower or thunderstorm may pop up late in the day. Mid-90s and another humid one with our heat index about 110. Scattered showers on Thursday night and then maybe an afternoon shower or thunderstorm Friday, Saturday, and Sunday. Afternoon highs all the way through the weekend, staying in the mid-90s. This is WRKF, meteorologist Steve Hamilton.
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6: This is Jim Inkster, and welcome to Talk Louisiana. And today we will discuss what's happening near and far. There is much happening in Washington, as we know, but in Baton Rouge as well. And qualifying for the November 3rd ballot starts next Wednesday, 1 week from today at the Secretary of State's office. Our guests include Ted James, the former lawmaker from Baton Rouge, who ran for mayor, ran a strong race, but lost in 2024. And he will talk about what's going on with his party, the Democratic Party, as it tries to regain the House and the Senate. And Troy Hebert, who's been bullish on Donald Trump from the start, another former state lawmaker who's an occasional contributor to our program, he'll comment on the chances of Donald Trump retaining both chambers. Now the news.
7: Live from NPR News in Washington, I'm Ryland Barton. Todd Blanche's nomination to become attorney general has stalled. Key Republicans have demanded more assurances about the settlement that gave President Trump and members of his family protection from tax audits. The Senate Judiciary Committee had been scheduled to vote tomorrow to advance Blanche's nomination to the floor, but it's been delayed. But Republican Senators John Cornyn and Tom Tillis have threatened to withhold their support. Stocks fell today after the Federal Reserve held interest rates steady. NPR's Scott Horsley reports all of the major stock indexes tumbled more than 1.5%.
8: The Federal Reserve's rate-setting committee voted 9-3 to leave the central bank's benchmark interest rate unchanged. The three dissenters said they would have preferred a quarter-point rate increase in an effort to curb stubborn inflation. Fed Chairman Kevin Warsh notes that market-based interest rates are already climbing, even though the Fed's benchmark hasn't changed. That's encouraging for Warsh, who wants the Fed to play a smaller role in the U.S. economy.
9: After all, the central bank need not always and everywhere be the center of attention.
8: With inflation still elevated and the war with Iran still rattling energy markets, investors see a better than even chance that the Fed will raise interest rates at its next policy meeting in September. Scott Horsley, NPR News, Washington.
7: The U.S. military says it's launching strikes on Iranian targets a day after it thwarted a missile attack on American forces in Jordan. NPR's Jane Araf says the escalation comes after a lull in fighting.
10: The U.S. and Iran paused those attacks to give diplomacy a chance, meaning messages were being exchanged through mediators. But early Wednesday, which is Tuesday evening, U.S. time, Iran fired ballistic missiles at U.S. military installations on Jordanian bases. One of them, Iran said, was a military command and control center. So CENTCOM, the U.S. military, said this was a surprise attack. And President Trump told Fox News, in words we frankly cannot repeat on air, that the U.S. would give Iran a beating.
7: NPR's Jane Arraf reporting. The Trump administration is ending subsidies for Medicare drug plans. NPR's Sydney Lupkin reports some seniors will face higher premiums.
11: Under the Inflation Reduction Act, Medicare started capping patients' out-of-pocket drug spending at $2,000 last year. That change, and others that changed how plans would pay for drugs, meant insurers were on the hook for more money. At first, they didn't know how much more they'd be spending or how high to set premiums. To ease the transition for insurers, the Biden administration created temporary subsidies to stabilize premiums. The subsidies were expected to last 3 years, but are ending a year early at the end of 2026. Dr. Mehmet Oz, who oversees the Centers for Medicare and Medicaid, said on the social media platform X that it's because the subsidies are no longer needed. But the change means beneficiaries could be paying higher monthly premiums next year.

0: year. Sydney Lupkin, NPR News.
1: It's NPR. Elon Musk's social media company X has launched X Money, a bank account-like service for users to send money to each other. Musk aims to turn X into an everything app, entering a market dominated by services like Venmo and Cash App. Meta's share price slumped in after-hours trading after the company reported weaker-than-expected profits. As NPR's John Ruich reports, the social media giant's revenue hit a record, but AI spending spooked investors.
2: Seen one way, Meta had a pretty good quarter. Its revenue rose 28% year-on-year to a record $60.8 billion, and it turned a multi-billion dollar profit. But its spending on artificial intelligence is growing quickly, and that's making investors nervous. The company's costs and expenses were up 55% during the quarter, and it raised the bottom end of an expected range for capital expenditures, or CapEx, this year. That's an indicator of how much it expects to spend building AI data centers. On an analyst call, CEO Mark Zuckerberg made the case that AI is helping Meta across its businesses, like Instagram and Facebook. But the news prompted investors to sell, pushing Meta's share price down by as much as 11%. John Ruich, NPR News.
1: Major League Baseball's Seattle Mariners have announced a Jimothy night for their game next Wednesday. It's in honor of a curious raccoon from the city's Ballard neighborhood that's believed to have a rare congenital spinal deformity, though he's surprisingly agile and appears to be thriving. Fans can get a Mariners Jimothy t-shirt, and the first 20,000 in the stadium will get an exclusive Jimothy rookie card. I'm Ryland Barton. 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
6: I'm Jeremy Hobson. President Trump said the war in Iran would last just a few weeks. It's now been going on for 5 months, and if anything, it is intensifying. So what does the Iran war mean for American power and America's role in the world? We'll be joined by esteemed CNN journalist Fareed Zakaria to talk about Iran, Ukraine, Venezuela, and more. 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
7: This is Jim Inkster, and thank you for joining us for Talk Louisiana, originating from the Investar Tower in Baton Rouge. Renee Jones-Martin is producing today, and your number is 877-217-5757. Our email address is talk@talklouisiana.org. We're going to spend much of the hour with two seasoned Louisiana politicos, both of whom served in the house that Huey built as members of the state legislature. Ted James on the left and Troy Hebert, who's on the right, and they will converse about matters in Baton Rouge to the Beltway. And again, your number is 877-217-5757. But a reminder that this is a mini drive, and it's only 2 days, and this is the second day, but it's basically to salute you, our listeners, who in the last year have ponied up and you've made the trains roll on WRKF and on stations all across the country after federal funding was stripped from public broadcasting. And many thought this would be a death knell. I remember my friend Gustavo in Goodwood immediately the day after said, "Do you still have a job?" Well, we're a year later, and public radio is still going strong, and it's because of you. And this was designed by many who voted in the affirmative to get rid of it, get rid of the funding, to destroy, to completely obliterate the kind of program you hear on this station, such as the one you're listening to right now. And in our delegation, the only ones who voted the other way were the two Democrats, Cleo Fields and Troy Carter. In the House, Steve Scalise, Mike Johnson, Julia Letlow, and Clay Higgins all voted to strip public radio of its funding. And in the Senate, Bill Cassidy and John Kennedy did in there.

0: intention was to basically make this go away, but you have shown them in a big way, and we would like for you to continue to, and it is your support that will determine whether this is a one-year-and-done thing or whether we go forward as we have for many years. I don't think this station is going anywhere, but there would have had to have been some changes if the funding had not been replenished by you, the listeners. So with that in mind, today's the last day for the summer mini drive, and we're asking you to make a contribution at whatever level that is comfortable, and you can do that by going to WRKF.org. And with that aside, we have our two guests to discuss what's going on in the world, and there is much happening from the Beltway to Baton Rouge and to Iran. And yesterday, the President of the United States, who is a peripatetic creature, he attended a funeral for Lindsey Graham, and he also had meetings with Benjamin Netanyahu and with Volodymyr Zelensky. And he has a plate that's full, some would say, of his own doing. And let's start with you, Ted James, who was a big supporter of Kamala Harris. People may not know it, but the former state representative was very close to the vice president of the United States and was instrumental in her campaign, which was not successful. But people forget how close that race really was. It was separating the two by 1.5% of the national vote. But Ted James, how do you see the world, and how do you see how Donald Trump continues to affect politics, not only in Washington, but all over this country, with the midterms approaching on November 3rd?
1: I think the biggest indicator is the attempts all across the country to remove Democratic seats. If the president's policies were working, if the American people were supportive, there wouldn't be such a strong effort to remove seats to ensure victory in the midterms. What I hope is that the American people will start to vote their real interest, things that they really impact their families, their pocketbooks, and not just what's best for the political party and the letter behind their name. You know, I am a very close friend of Vice President Harris, and, you know, many days I want to just put on a T-shirt with "I told you so" on the front and "She told you so" on the back, because we're seeing a lot of what was warned during the campaign. And, you know, gas prices have not really gone down a great deal. Interest rates are still extremely high. Folks are not buying houses. And now we are concerned with just the basic food, because we've gutted several different departments that were geared at protecting the American people for certain things. But and we're living through the results of an election right now. We'll see what happens in November.
0: Before we go to Troy Hebert, the Supreme Court ruled 6-3, by the way, that partisan gerrymandering is okay. Racial gerrymandering is not. But in Louisiana, if you look, it's only about 1% of the total Republic, 2% of the total Republicans who are black. And in the Democratic fold, it's now about 70% of the party that is black. And it's hard to separate one from the other in a state like Louisiana, isn't it?
1: That's correct. You know, when you look at partisan gerrymandering here, you know, I watched throughout the debate, and many of the Democratic legislators conceded that point, where in Louisiana, we did lose a significant amount of white Democrats after the election of President Obama. I mean, I watched the legislature, you know, change from me being a staffer to someone serving. And it wasn't just elections. I mean, we had, you mentioned one of our senators, Senator Kennedy was once a Democrat. And, you know, we didn't lose ground all because of the elections. We lost ground because folks changed after the election of Barack Obama, and, you know, it's up to them to tell you why. And then we also saw significant changes with the maps that we drew that were overly partisan. And when I look at some of the folks that I served with, Republicans that resigned, I think that's when Louisiana got more partisan, when we drew districts where you could ignore, either Democrats can ignore Republicans or Republicans can ignore Democrats. That's why we're seeing such a partisan shift in the legislature now, because of the maps that we drew.
0: Troy Hebert, you were a Democrat, as was Senator Kennedy. He had his conversion when he was 55 years old. You did not switch all the way to the Republican. You're no party, but you lean that way, and you have been largely supportive of the President of the United States. Your thoughts about how he controls politics, not only in Washington, but obviously based on what we saw in the Senate race, he controls Louisiana politics to a large degree.
2: Well, good morning, Jim, and good morning to my old friend, Representative James. He and I did go back a ways, and good morning to your listeners. It's interesting, as you mentioned. Look, I actually was a Republican at one point and a Democrat. And then at some point in time, you know, I was always a conservative. My views were conservative. And that's in 2010, I said, you know what? I got enough of both parties. And as friends like Representative James, who was a Democrat, and I had, my roommate was Representative Steve Scalise. So you start talking about both ends of the spectrum. I just decided, you know what? I want to just be for what I'm for and for what the people of Louisiana was for. So I just went to no party. And I said, I'm going to vote with Representative James when he's right. And I'm going to vote with Senator Scalise, Representative Scalise when he's right. But let me tell you about Trump. This is the way I see the parties. I really, again, I think we shouldn't be divided by Democrats and Republicans. I think we ought to be divided by liberals and conservatives because it's two different views. And Representative James will tell you, you know, there's a lot of Republicans that are liberal, and there's a lot of Democrats that's conservative. They just vote in the party line because of their district. Now we have three different factions. I think you have the Democrats, you have the true old Reagan conservative Republicans, and you got the Trumpers. You want to talk about it for an interesting gumbo?
0: Yeah.
2: That's an interesting gumbo.
0: Well, you're a no party, and right now there are 820,000 no party voters in Louisiana. And just over a million for both the Democrats and Republicans. So the no party group is growing faster than any group. And something I think for both of you to chew on, and the Republican Party has not done well recruiting black voters, 23,000, but there are 214,000 black voters who are no party in Louisiana and 516,000 white voters, which is almost consistent with the population, a little more whites on a percentage basis than the state as a whole. But there is something that some voters, both black and white, find revolting about both parties. Let's start with you, Troy, on that one. What is it, since you are a no-party person?
2: Well, it's a good question. So, you know, if I was advising either party, which I'm not, because that and 50 cents will give them a cup of coffee. But I can tell you this. I believe right now what you just said, the reflection of the no party, is because the majority of Louisianans and Americans, affordability is the magic word. And I can tell you, as a conservative, I am worried about the Republicans in the fall. I think they might get their clock clean, because for the last almost 2 years, what have they done for affordability? On the Democratic side, they're not a whole lot better, because they are telling everybody they need to vote for them because they're against Trump. You know, if you look back at the Democrats' success with presidents, you know, you had Kennedy, you had Clinton, you had Obama. Those three were the tops. What their message was? It was about hope. It was giving people a reason to vote for them and not against somebody else. And I think if the Democrats flip that switch and say, you know what, we don't care about Trump, we care about you, and we want you to vote for us because we're going to make it more affordable.
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0: This is Jim Inkster, and you are listening to Talk Louisiana. Please, you're on board, and if you'd like to make a comment or ask a question in fewer than 89.3 seconds, your number is 877-217-5757. Troy Hebert and Ted James are at your service, and we will go to the phone lines in just a moment. But I wanted you to get your take, Ted James, on the rise of the no-party voter in Louisiana. I think Troy once said, being no party is not sexy, being an independent is sexy, but there was an independent party, so now you're basically a Democrat, you're a Republican, or you're no party, or maybe you're a Libertarian or Green Party, but most of those entities don't have many members, but no party is growing like gangbusters. Well, how do you explain it?
1: Yeah, I actually agree with almost everything that Broad just mentioned, former representative and ATC commissioner mentioned. You know, most folks are growing frustrated with both sides. When I look at our former governor John Bel Edwards, he was a Louisiana Democrat. And I think that way too often, the national Democratic policies hurt those, folks that are Democratic leaning in Louisiana. And there has to be space at the table. The other piece, as someone who has been, in party leadership, it is very, you know, Democrats brag about being a big tent party. It is very hard to manage all of the emotions, all of the thoughts, all of the feelings inside that tent. And I think that's why we've seen folks, back away from it. Now, I also think that, those that are no party, if we're going to continue in this closed primary, those no party voters are probably, the most powerful, right? Because I think that they can, dictate and decide, who is, you know, successful in these closed primary elections. Now, I don't think that the legislature is going to continue down this road once, with a lot of the changes that we've seen and, you know, different, you know, folks that are registered no party. But I also agree that we have to, one of the most successful things that President Trump was able to do is the whole 4 years he was not in office, he was on the news every single day because Democrats talked about him every single day, right? During the whole Biden, presidency, we talked about Donald Trump every single day, right? We gave him free media, we gave him earned media, and we kept him at the top of every conversation. And I do agree that whomever is going to be next on the national scene and even locally, they need to start talking about how they are going to make life more affordable, how they're going to make communities, more sustainable if they are going to be able to be successful because of the large number of folks that are not assigned to either party.
0: Again, 877-217-5757 is your number. Please be brief in your remarks. Mike in Villa Del Rey, you're on with Troy and Ted.
7: Quick comment or question, if I could. I became no party in 2010 because the Senate had 60 Democratic votes and a large majority in the House, and we didn't even get a tumble on the Employee Free Choice Act. Now, I have a question for Mr. Troy Hebert. You're a strong supporter of President Trump. Did you agree when he cut the funding from public radio?
0: Troy Avery.
2: Well, because Jim Inkster is my favorite radio show host, of course not. I think we need to keep Jim Inkster and his show on. So I definitely think that public radio plays a role. And, of course, we all have to change as time goes. But public radio is important.
0: Well, and Steve Scalise, your buddy, he voted along with all the other Republicans. And I remember when I was managing WRKF, I went to Washington to try to get our congressional delegation to vote for public broadcasting. And I remember Richard Baker saying, you know, I'd like to, but I can't. I got to vote with all my colleagues on this one. I'm paraphrasing what he said, of course. And Bobby Jindal said, I think I can do it. Of course, he didn't do it because now we have this situation in Washington in which they vote en masse almost on every vote. What do you make of that, Troy and Ted? Let's go with Troy first.
2: Well, it's interesting that you bring that up because, you know, again, me switching to no party, I was one of the guys, you know, I was in the middle. We had like what they called the Rat Pack. There was about, in the House, there was about 10 of us. And when I moved to the Senate, there was about 4 of us. And our districts allowed us to pretty much go either way. So we would kind of be the group that when they needed, when it was a hard vote, they would come to us. And we could go either way back home in our district. You see, some representatives and senators, they have to vote down the line because of their district, the way it's drawn. And with these reapportionments, redistricting they have, and they're making them even more and more whiter, more and more blacker, more and more conservative, more and more Democrats, what doesn't leave them any room to wiggle and cross the aisle. And that is a detriment to what's going on in this country.
0: Ted, how do you see it?
1: Yeah, again, I 100% agree. I remember those days as a staffer. You know, I served with the Fiscal Hawks, a group of conservatives that wouldn't toe the line with Governor Jindal at the time. But again, their districts allowed them to do so. You know, I also think that, you know, while, you know, former rep, I don't know if it was a committee. I think that, you know, representative lost his apartment or something because he upset former Governor Blanco at one point. So, I know retribution is really, really, really heavy, in this administration. So, you know, you have sometimes those in the executive branch, they carry a heavy hand. I don't know if it was a committee or a parking lot or something, but I remember you got punished for something, representative.
0: There you go. Those Pentagon apartments are precious jewels, aren't they? Yeah.
2: It's funny Ted brings that up. I got to remove this chairman for voting against some Blanco wanted, but I can tell you this much, that President Trump makes Governor Blanco look like a Girl Scout when it comes to retribution.
0: Yes, right. You think?
2: Oh, yeah. I mean, he knows it out pretty bad.
0: 877-217-5757 for Ted James and Troy Hebert, Natalie in Broadmoor. Hello, Natalie. You're on Talk Louisiana.
8: I'm actually the first time calling in, but I wanted to call because the last time that I voted in an election, I had to sign a statement saying that I was an independent voter. And I know that that was a new thing and they had to do that in the previous election too. But that was the thing, is I had to sign a waiver saying that I was an independent voter 2 elections ago. And then this last election, I had to fill it in again. And the people at the election place were like, oh, another one, you know. They're definitely trying to push back on the independent voters.
0: All right. Is there some validity to that? Thank you, Natalie, for your sharing your experience. But is there some validity to that, Ted?
1: Yeah, I've heard that. And I still spend a lot of time talking to folks, the elections commissioners. And, you know, I think that it's a learning process. I can't say that they're pushing back. I think that they're still trying to work out the kinks here. This, you know, a lot has changed. We push back elections. This is the first time, you know, and this is not an endorsement of any sort, but I think that, you know, our Secretary of State has done, you know, a lot to try to encourage. I've heard a lot on the radio. So I think that has to be more of a voter education piece, even pushed down to the local registrar of voters, because I talked to a lot of these folks that work elections and they were walking in blind, not really knowing what the process was.
0: Is there a move in your view to try to thwart the Democratic vote in the fall election?
1: I mean, I think that that's what we're seeing all across the country, right? I think that with the SAVE Act, I think that, you know, the president is trying to make it harder for folks that are Democratic leaning to vote. And, you know, I think that back to what I said earlier, no one has ever tried to rig a game that they were winning. Right. You know, you only try to rig a game if you're losing or you're in fear of losing. So that tells me that the policies aren't working. That tells me that, you know, folks are paying attention to polls. And it tells me that, you know, Republicans across the country, not just here in Louisiana, are concerned about the midterms.
0: All right. Well, is that being overblown or is that real, Troy Hebert, in your estimation?
2: Well, I agree with Ted. I think he got some good points. And I do think this, though, when I was talking about that gumbo of how these parties are made up, I did forget to mention the newest ingredient to the gumbo is the Democratic Socialist Party, which seems to be enjoying a lot of success across the country. And I guess that the old school Democrats, let's say the James Carville Democrats, are having fits with it, which is kind of the same way the Reagan Republicans are having fits with Trump. So I believe what you have going on here is you have a mixture right here that I don't know if anybody really knows what to do with it. But in this fall, we're going to have a roadmap to do what needs to be done in 28.
0: 877-217-5757. Another half hour to go, and Ted James and Troy Hebert at the ready, and we'll be back with more Talk Louisiana.
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11: Some colleges are banning AI. USC is doubling down on it. From American Public Media, this is Marketplace Tech. I'm Megan McCarty-Carino. The University of Southern California is aiming to integrate AI across the campus thanks to a $200 million gift from a venture capitalist.
12: Let me show you more, okay. You know, robots.
11: Yeah. Oh. Looks like arms.
12: Yeah.
11: Hands.
12: Yeah. So we have...
11: Gaurav Sukhatme is the newly appointed director of USC's Stevens School of Computing and Artificial Intelligence.
12: And that one over there is one of the projects in my lab where those two robot arms, they're using modern sort of techniques to learn how to collaborate with each other to do bimanual tasks.
11: As he showed me around his lab, I asked him how the technology will be embedded across all university fields of study.
12: Our faculty and our researchers have very broad research interests across all areas of AI. And we see our mission very much to innovate and invent the AI of the future. For example, I'm a roboticist and I'm interested in so-called physical AI. How do you use these modern artificial intelligence models to drive physical systems like robots so they can do useful work? So AI is very much a subject that's moving so quickly that the gap between the laboratory and the classroom is negligible. And we're able to exploit the fact that the research we do in our laboratories finds its way into the classroom essentially in real time. That's one of the nice things about being in a frontier field.
11: How are you incorporating ethics into AI at USC?
12: So we have a newly formed institute for the ethics of artificial intelligence, which engages faculty from philosophy, from computer science, from our business school, and from a variety of the other schools at USC to collaborate on the ethical implications and to reflect and to provide guidance on the ethical implications of AI. There are colleagues here at USC who specialize in building safety into AI methods. And there's a lot of active research in these areas. And so through our research, through our cross-campus collaboration, and through our educational offerings, we are engaged with both ethics and trust issues in this rapidly developing field. And we take them very seriously. We think it's a very important area to be engaged with.
11: What concerns you most and what excites you most about, you know, the world that USC students are going to be graduating into after they go through your programs?
12: I think if you're a young person graduating, to me, that's like it's not even once in a generation. It's like happens so rarely. There are entire generations, entire decades where there's no comparable opportunity, maybe even entire centuries. And now suddenly graduates have that opportunity. So I think that's exciting. But when you get rapid pace of change, it is also tricky, right? You're graduating, you have to get a job, you have to navigate this field that's changing very quickly, or whatever your field is, it's changing very, very quickly. I'll say this. If I could go back and being a student again, I think I'd do it. I'd love it. I'd absolutely love it. I mean, it's a time like no other.
11: That's Gaurav Sukhatme at USC. And tune in tomorrow. We'll be checking in with a professor at USC who's already teaching his students to center humans in AI research. Jesus Alvarado produced this episode. I'm Megan McCarty-Carino, and that's Marketplace Tech. This is APM.
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0: This is Jim Inkster, and thank you for joining us for Talk Louisiana. Troy Hebert on the right, Ted James on the left, and if you'd like to give us a call, 877-217-5757, and Renee Jones-Martin is producing. Top story in the New York Times today, Iran has been free of the sound of explosions and airstrikes for the past several days, but after a bout of renewed fighting with the United States, the Iranian officials say they have not agreed to a ceasefire and are in no hurry to hold direct talks with American negotiators. And this war will enter its seventh month as far as actual months in 3 days, and it appears to be a war without an end that is in sight. How will this affect politics, and what does this do for the Trump brand as a great negotiator? How do you see this, Troy Hebert?
2: Well, each day that goes by, like most people, I get more and more concerned about this. I really believe that when it comes to this particular conflict or war, whatever you call it, I think Trump might be the guy, the dog that caught the tire on this thing. I think he was coming off a very successful mission in Venezuela. And I believe that he thought maybe it would be that easy. I think what he miscalculated, though, was that, these Iranians, they've been fighting for, a couple thousand years? I mean, that's all they know. And I believe that he may have miscalculated on this move and might get stuck in something he never really wanted to get into. And I think for the American people with gas prices, it's going to make a difference this fall.
0: Well, and there is a Senate race on the ballot November 3rd between Jamie Davis and Julia Letlow. Jamie, the Democratic nominee, and Congresswoman Letlow, the Republican nominee. Ted James, they have different opinions about this war. In a race that was razor tight, it might make a difference in who wins or who loses. Jamie is probably on the right side of the gods with voters, even in Louisiana, but does he have a real shot by making this an issue?
1: I think that he has a real shot as long as this war continues, as long as the president is tweeting about things that don't matter. Jamie and our executive director and many others have been crisscrossing the state. I'm seeing a resurgence of energy that I haven't seen in a long time from the party. I'm seeing folks that I've never seen before get engaged. I think that when you also look at what happened in the legislature with the congressional maps, people are angry. Sometimes angry people end up being, they take their frustrations to the voters booth. I hope that happens. If he's going to be successful, he's going to have to. When you look at the fact that, this president has made $2.2 billion alone. So, one of the things that we are talking about, all of these conflicts, he's financially benefiting from all of this stuff, right? And if that doesn't outrage people, I don't know what else he has to do to get folks to recognize that we need a shift come November. I could just imagine if President Obama had made $2.2 billion when he was the president, right? Like, just imagine if he had made $2.2 billion as the president. we wouldn't be just talking, I'll tell you that.
0: Rules are different for Donald Trump, and of course he has never received a majority of the votes in either of his three quests for the White House, but twice he's won in the Electoral College, and once, the last time, he won, albeit close, in the overall vote and in the Electoral College. But he is affecting politics. He got Julia Letlow to the dance, and she is now the overwhelming favorite in this race. Is there anything, in your view, Troy Hebert, that could change her status as the person who will likely win this race?
2: Well, again, I still, even though across the country, I think Trump is struggling, I think in Louisiana, I still think he is has the magic ticket, the golden ticket. I call it the Willy Wonka chocolate factory ticket one time on your show. And so she still has that, and it's still worth something. But you know, going back earlier to where I mentioned the magic word is affordability, you know, Ted and Jim and your listeners, can you imagine if for the last 3 months we would have spent the time, the resources, and the billions of dollars on making things more affordable for the American people than we have in this Iranian war? Hell, Trump would probably be one of the more popular presidents. But rather than focusing on what's important to people, everyday people, you know, table issues, we are stuck in this war, and I don't see we getting out anytime soon. So if Ted's right about it, this thing's still going on in the fall, I think you're going to have a lot of races that's going to be a lot closer than they were going to be without that war.
0: 877-217-5757, your Talk Louisiana number. Please be brief. We go to David in Atlanta. David, you're on with Ted and Troy.
14: Mr. Hebert, Donald Trump's going to spend more than $1 billion refurbishing a luxury 747 so he could fly around like King Farouk when he leaves office. Now, in Georgia, 140% of farmers have the 140% increase in farm bankruptcies in Georgia because of Trump's tariffs. 1.6 million people in Georgia will lose health care under Obamacare, not to mention SNAP and Medicaid. Now, and more than 1 million children will die because of cuts in U.S. aid. Now, my question to you is, Joseph Walsh asked tail gunner Joe McCarthy, sir, have you no decency?
0: All right. I don't think he's, at least I hope he's not speaking directly to Troy, but President Trump has policies that have affected poor states like Louisiana and Mississippi and Georgia. Georgia outside of Atlanta is a lot like Louisiana and Mississippi, and it is a state that is agrarian as well. What's your take on how the people, at least a majority of the people in the SEC, not in the country, but in the SEC, they love this guy, and they voted for him 3 times, and they're not going to admit they're wrong or acknowledge that perhaps he could have done things in a different way, Troy?
2: Well, just to directly answer the caller's question, first of all, it's all about patience. Trump doesn't have any patience because, if you remember, he ordered a brand new Air Force One that's being built right now. He just can't wait for it to be finished, so that's why he got this other one. Let's just call it a loaner that kind of is pretty expensive. When it comes to you, your question, Jim, is that, you know, the SEC, and it's kind of like me, and I've said this on your show, look, I like President Trump, but I believe that for the bigger part, that myself and a lot of other people, we're not so much for President Trump. We against what a lot of the liberals are doing, such as women's sports and all the other liberal issues, men and women's sports, should I say, and all the other issues that we don't agree with. So the fact is that it's not so much that people might love President Trump. They just don't agree with the direction that the Democrats want to take the country. For example, this socialist party and other things going on, which goes back to what I said. I think if the Democrats showed people why to be for them and not to just be against Trump, they would be more successful.
0: All right. What about you, Ted James? How do you see it?
15: I think that, yeah, I mean, Republicans are great on messaging, right? Even if it's false, right? The president is, you know, very much so, you know, I served in the legislature for 10 years, never once voted on a bill where Democrats was trying to expand, you know, allowing transgender athletes. Never once did a Democrat push that. It was never an issue, but it's been made an issue. And, you know, I agree that some of these, issues have been very, very hard for Democrats to get around. You know, I think that, you know, when we are talking about those kitchen table issues, we have to elevate those as a party. And, you know, one of the things that I'll say, and my Democratic friends that are listening might get upset with this, you know, folks, those folks that voted for Bill Cassidy, they aren't going to be so mad that he lost that they're going to vote for Jamie Davis, right? Republicans traditionally are going to fall in line. Democrats, we get mad, we stay home, we get mad, we'll protest, vote for someone else. What we have to do is take some of what we're seeing from, you know, folks on the other side, and we may not fall in love with the, my mom says this all the time, that Republicans fall in line and Democrats fall, we have to fall in love. We need to be able to take our frustration, our anger, even if the person that we wanted didn't win, and support the Democrat at the end of the day to make sure that, that our policies, are going to, you know, be at the forefront. And right now it's affordability. You look at the fact that, you know, I'm in the market, I'm trying to buy a new house now. Troy, I pass, I run by your old house over there on Stanford every day. And I'm waiting on interest rates to go down, right? You know? I'm waiting on the interest rates to go down. And you have in Congress a bipartisan housing bill that the president won't sign. And that's something that is going to directly benefit the middle class. Now, if I'm running for office today, I'm talking about the fact that those of us that, that know home ownership is the key to wealth, is a thing that, that we all need. But right now, the Congress is just sitting there stalled because the president won't sign it, right? Those are things that I believe will resonate with the American people.
0: Well, we do have a November 3rd election, and the congressional races, the House races, will be open primary, meaning if there's a runoff, it will be in December. But any surprises you anticipate, Troy, now that the districts have been redrawn and it's been moved from a closed primary to an open primary?
2: Well, like many, I think that the big question right now is in what my good friend, Senator Blake Diaz, which district he's going to run in. You know, he's in a situation where they changed the rules in the middle of the game on him. He was running in the fifth, which was basically North Louisiana. Then they obviously went through all this reapportionment. And now I think the better district for him is actually the sixth. But the big other magic question, I believe, is what former Congressman Gary Graves is going to do. I think, Jim, aren't you going to have him on your show pretty soon?
0: He's slated this Friday, and hopefully we'll make it happen. Yeah, and if he
2: your
0: runs...
2: your assignment is to find out what he's going to do. And if you can do that, then maybe the donations are going to increase.
0: All right, well, he's cagey, but if he were to run in the 6th District, Ted, I think he would be a solid favorite.
15: Yeah, I think so. And for me, I'll say, you know, I don't know who's running. You know, I will, you know, reserve, you know, my personal comments. But, you know, for me, I want a congressman from Baton Rouge, right? Period. Point blank. End of story, right? You know, of course, I would love a Democrat there, depending on who's running. But I want a congressman that's going to prioritize Baton Rouge.
0: 877-217-5757 is your number. And we're back for the final segment after this.
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0: 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We're spending some quality time with Troy Hebert and Ted James, two former state lawmakers on opposite sides of many issues, but as you can hear, they appear to actually like each other. Again, 877-217-5757. Joe in St. George. Joe, you're on Talk Louisiana.
16: Hey, good morning, and thank you for taking my call. I appreciate the show. My question is, with the both parties being so polarized and extreme, this may be a pie-in-the-sky idea, but what about like a center party or a party that actually talks to the many people that are sort of in the middle? Thanks.
0: All right. Well, there have been efforts to have other parties, and they haven't gotten very far. In fact, Ross Perot carried no states, zero states in two elections for president, and one of them he got 19% of the votes. But go ahead. I think, Ted, you were first up. Go ahead.
15: No, I was going to say that, you know, on the no party side, we talked about the rise in numbers. I mean, there's no real structure, but if there, that doesn't mean that there can't be an effort to organize no party voters, right? That doesn't mean that a couple of people in every parish across the state can't go and organize no party, and that, you know, you have a group of 100 so people, candidates are going to show up. They're not going to be to ignore you, right? And you may not be, you know, successful in making noise this year, but by next year, you know, when the entire legislature is up and the governor, you know, Lieutenant Governor, Attorney General, you may have amassed a group that candidates are going to have to come and talk to you all. And that's how you establish some prominence, by making sure that those folks show up and listen to you.
0: Troy, how about a center party?
2: Well, Jim, first of all, when you ask Ted about the congressional race, that I hear some type of opening maybe that a Ted James for Congress might actually be available to us?
0: A listener during the break asked exactly that. Ted, is there any possibility you'll run?
15: My name will not be on the ballot anytime soon.
0: Okay.
15: But I appreciate folks maybe thinking
2: means,
15: it, but
2: you know
15: it ain't happening
2: mean,
15: right now.
0: All right,
2: that means you're getting wiser in your old age. But anyway, so let me address that question though. So going back, as a no party person, let me be clear about this. The reason, I don't think there's ever going to be or should be some type of organized party structure for what I would call independence and no party. The whole reason I went to no party is because I don't want to belong to either side. I don't want to belong to a party. I want to have the freedom to go where I want. And I think that's going to be the driving force why you're never going to see an organized of the group of no party people. Again, I called it independent, but because of the sexiness of it, the legislature on both sides, the aisle, you know, squashed that. So that's why they call us no party. But that's the whole basis of it. We don't want to belong to a party.
0: Well, if there is a center party, I think we need to get a sexier name. I remember the Pat Paulson. I'm old enough to remember when he ran for president, when he was on the Smothers Brothers Comedy Hour. And his party was the Straight Talking American Government Party, the Stag Party. So that name probably wouldn't work either. Renee says, no, that's not going to work. But Governor Landry, he's on the ballot in fewer than 15 months. We've got an election statewide, all statewide officials on the ballot, the legislature, they're all running. And the governor's poll numbers, according to reports, are not as good as they were when he was elected. But there's nobody ramping up to run against him. Troy, he's your friend and former foe. You beat him in 2007 for a legislative seat. How do you see Governor Landry doing right now?
2: Well, I'm going to dig up an old quote from my mentor, Edwin Edwards, who was, when he was running, he said the only way he'd lose that election is if he was caught in bed with a dead girl or a live boy. I think there ought to be some bumper stickers made, because I think after this Senate race, given all of the hype and everything else, and, you know, we talked about this before this race, Jim, you know, you got to give it to Governor Landry. Whether you like him or not, he is not scared to get out in front. And when I tell you he put up all his marbles in that Senate race, and you saw what happened, it wasn't even a close race. So I think that actually was a test for next year's election, and he passed it with flying colors. I'm not a betting man, but if you want to make some money, you bet on Landry in 28.
0: Ted, what's your take?
15: You know, Ted is a lobbyist now. Whomever the governor is, I hope that he or she is great for my client. So that's all I'm going to say.
2: You are getting wiser, Ted, much wiser.
0: Yeah, well.
15: That's right. That's
0: there,
15: right.
0: There is on the front page of the New York Times, they show you how the news cycle has really changed. In the old days, I was looking on page A16. There are three stories on A16 of the New York Times that in the old days would be front page. Anthony Fauci in diary pondered COVID's origins and his own fame, and he's testifying before Congress today. Democrats press Todd Blanche on subpoenas to journalists, and here's one that's irresistible. Gavin Newsom's affair partner details their relationship 20 years later. That's on A16. Well, on page A1, Louisiana is front and center, and this is how it starts. A Louisiana state legislative committee was about to consider a bill in April 2024 when Richard Nelson, then the state's revenue secretary, received an urgent message from Governor Landry. Get the bill passed, the newly elected Republican governor told him, because they needed it for something else. Mr. Nelson walked across the room in Baton Rouge's towering state capitol to the bill's author, Chris Turner, a Republican state representative. "Hey, we need to hijack your bill," Mr. Nelson told Mr. Turner. "I can't really tell you what it's about. All I can tell you is that it's important." Mr. Turner agreed the bill had started out as a tax rebate for fiber optic equipment, but when it was voted on by the state house, less than 2 months later, it became a tax rebate for equipment and used in data centers. Mr. Turner had helped land the largest development in Louisiana history, a $50 billion data center for the Silicon Valley giant Meta that planners say could cover about 6 square miles and up to 7 times as much energy as New Orleans. Meta wanted the rebate to build its data center in Richland Parish, an impoverished farming community in Louisiana's Northeast Corridor. The tech company also needed a secret deal done quickly, and state officials were eager to oblige. There are 3 pages devoted to this story today, and it's, as the New York Times said, through many, many sources. But this is a bill that, and a deal that I think any governor in America would have had a hard time walking away from. And Troy, let's start with you. This Meta plan, if it fails, it's going to fail miserably. But last week we had the Secretary of Economic Development on our show, Susan Bourgeois, and she says the jobs will pay on the average $86,000 a year, and it will revitalize an area that has been impoverished. Your thoughts?
2: Well, the rest of the country might be surprised, but we all know, you know, welcome to Louisiana. But I can say this, congratulations to Governor Landry for finally solving the problem of getting Wi-Fi and internet to the poor parishes. Something tells me now that everybody in Richland Parish will have the internet. So I think Governor Landry ought to be commended for that.
0: All right. Ted, this is, you're a lobbyist, but, there are many Democrats who were on board for this, including my dear friend Foster Campbell. He thought it was something we just couldn't walk away from, even though he had some misgivings about the certainly the consequences from an environmental and utility standpoint. But your thoughts?
15: You know, I think it's a hard deal to walk away from. And you see this as an issue where it's widespread support here in Louisiana. And I see other states there, you know, moratoriums and these things are more partisan. But I think in a state like Louisiana, especially in North Louisiana, you're going to get support from across the board. Now, we've allowed Republicans to say that they're the only party for jobs and economic development. Democrats support those things as well. Now, 5-10 years from now, you know, I don't know what's going to happen with all of these data centers, but, you know, I think that, you know, I agree with Troy. You've heard me say that over and over, and he said the same thing. He agrees with me. I agree with him. You know, we need more of that, throughout the legislative bodies, but, you know, there are certain issues where, Democrats here are going to lean on those things, especially if you're going to see some jobs at the end of the day. And I know that there are a lot of environmentalists that have different opinions, but, you know, I wasn't there. You know, Representative James may have voted for it. Just, I don't know. Right. But, you know, I think that when you're looking at a poor state like Louisiana and you have this major opportunity, this major investment, it's hard for a governor, legislator, a mayor to turn those things down.
0: Quickly, James and Metairie. We're short on time, James, but I wanted to slide you in before we call it a day. You're on with Troy and Ted.
17: Good morning, everybody. Well, Jim, breaking news. Dr. Fauci claims that he's taking the fifth. They want to throw him in prison. Breaking news also, there's some on the far right who now claiming that Mom Dottie did not win the New York City mayor's race, that it also was stolen. And Mike Johnson says, everybody calm down. The Republicans will maintain control of the House.
0: All right. Well, in New York, they have this ranked choice voting. Would that work in Louisiana? Quickly, Troy and Ted, that is an interesting concept, but it is a complex way of doing elections. Is that an improvement or is it making matters worse? Troy?
2: Well, for somebody who's been in politics for 30 years, I couldn't explain ranked choice voting, so I'm not sure. We're struggling right now with closed primaries. I'm not sure we're ready to graduate to rank file.
0: All right. Ted?
15: I'm going to close it out like I started. I agree with Troy. Like, it's hard enough to kind of decipher the closed primaries. Ranked choice, you know, I think we just need to get back to stay with the basics here in Louisiana for now.
0: All right. Well, thanks, guys.
2: I agree.
0: Appreciate both of you. Troy Hebert and Ted James, two good citizens of the great state of Louisiana. We appreciate you immensely. And before we head out the door, please, if you can, at whatever level, contribute to WRKF. We've gone a year without public funding, and it's an accomplishment that's only occurred because of the benevolence of our listeners and the generosity. So go to WRKF.org if you can. Back tomorrow. Until then, thanks for listening. 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
18: Now cooling off a whole lot for the overnight hours, upper 70s with a few clouds, and then sunshine most of the day on Thursday. A shower or thunderstorm may pop up late in the day. Mid-90s and another humid one with our heat index about 110. Scattered showers on Thursday night and then maybe an afternoon shower or thunderstorm Friday, Saturday, and Sunday. Afternoon highs all the way through the weekend, staying in the mid-90s. This is WRKF, meteorologist Steve Hamilton.
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20: Welcome to the newsroom from the BBC World Service. I'm Pete Ross. As further details about a rogue AI bot that hacked into a rival company emerge, are the worst fears about the technology coming true?
21: If this is like going to be the new rate of progress, or we may have to pace the rate of AI development to give ourselves enough time for society to harden around some of these new capability levels.
20: The row grows over FIFA's proposal to sell off stakes in the World Cup.
22: It is a golden opportunity to turbocharge the development of the game globally.
20: The UN says Israeli settler attacks on Palestinians in the occupied West Bank hit a record high last month. In Britain,
23: you'll be able to come into the Stones from 9 o'clock in the morning, and that's a point in the morning when there's no one else around.
20: Visitors to the famous prehistoric site Stonehenge are being offered the chance to win rare private access. And we'll find out why South Korean pop sensation BTS have pulled out of the Grammys. All after this.
24: Live from NPR News, I'm Giles Snyder. A committee vote on Todd Blanche's nomination to become President Trump's Attorney General has been delayed. The Senate Judiciary Committee had been scheduled to vote tomorrow to send Blanche's nomination to the floor, but two key committee Republicans, John Cornyn of Texas and Tom Tillis of North Carolina, say they will not support Blanche without written assurances from the Justice Department about the Trump IRS settlement. Senator Cornyn spoke to CNN earlier today.
25: Well, I think they realize now that we're serious, and I think Senator Tillis is pretty much on the same page that I am, so they better get real, and there's not much time left.
24: Both senators wanted in writing that the so-called anti-weaponization fund will not move forward. The settlement also included broad tax immunity for the president. The Senate committee led by Kentucky Republican Rand Paul has scheduled a contempt vote against Dr. Anthony Fauci. The panel expected to vote next week after Fauci today repeatedly invoked the Fifth Amendment in a hearing about his handling of the COVID-19 pandemic, as NPR's Jonathan Lambert reports.
26: Dr. Fauci and Senator Paul have long sparred over the coronavirus pandemic. Days before this hearing, Paul released over 1,000 pages of Fauci's private writings, accusing him of covering up the origins of COVID-19. Fauci pointed out that he has responded to similar questions in previous testimony, and Fauci accused the senator of being obsessed with trying to get him behind bars.
27: Although it pains me to do so, because of the respect I have for the legislative branch of government, under the advice of my attorneys, I will invoke my right under the Fifth Amendment of the Constitution to refrain from answering your questions.
26: Senator Paul and other lawmakers continued asking questions, and Fauci continued declining to answer. Jonathan Lambert, NPR News.
24: To Israel now, where the Israeli military entered the home of an American Palestinian doctor in the occupied West Bank, but left several hours later after the U.S. Embassy in Israel intervened. NPR's Itai Stern reports.
4: Dr. Hassan Said Shukri from the village of Turmus Eya says Israeli soldiers came to his house and ordered him and his wife to evacuate because they wanted to use the house for military operations. Shukri alerted local officials who contacted the U.S. Embassy. About 4 hours later, the soldiers left. A State Department spokesperson told NPR that the safety and security of U.S. citizens overseas is its highest priority. Shukri told NPR he asked the soldiers why they had chosen his home, which flies an American flag. He says they told him the house overlooks an area where the military is operating. The Israeli military did not respond to NPR's request for comments. For NPR News, I'm Itai Stern in Tel Aviv.
24: And you're listening to NPR News. U.S. military says it has completed the latest wave of strikes against Iranian targets. In a statement, the military says it struck dozens of targets linked to the Revolutionary Guard Corps in response to attempted Iranian attacks Tuesday on American forces in Jordan. The military says all the Iranian missiles were intercepted. A federal jury has convicted a 28-year-old man on three terrorism-related counts stemming from the 2022 stabbing of author Salman Rushdie in western New York. From Buffalo, Toronto Public Media, Ijaz Jasil reports.
5: Hadi Matar was convicted on all three federal terrorism counts for the 2022 stabbing of Salman Rushdie. The verdict comes

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1: It's 6:42. You're listening to Morning Edition. Good morning. I'm Karen Henderson. Glad to have you along. Just ahead, not everyone has access to a public pool, but a rural school district in California just pulled together funding for a new aquatic center so kids can learn to swim. We'll get their story just ahead. Another hot day. Heat advisory kicks in at 11 this morning through 7 this evening. Here before 7 o'clock, it's already 80 degrees. We're moving toward a hot high of 95 with a heat index value as high as 109 today. Cloudy evening, overnight low in the upper 70s.
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6: Good morning, I'm Layla Faldin. For years, there's been something fishy going on near a small town in northeast Canada. Fishy and rotten. A seafood plant in St. Mary's was abandoned decades ago, leaving behind more than 300,000 gallons of fermented fish sauce that kept fermenting. The city has reeked ever since. The provincial government finally agreed to help fund the cleanup. The stench should be gone in a few months. It's Morning Edition.
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6: It's Morning Edition from NPR News. I'm Leila Fadel.
8: And I'm Michelle Martin. Good morning. Children from low-income households in the U.S. are less likely to learn how to swim. That can have serious consequences. Drowning is a leading cause of death of children. Alice Daniel in California's Central Valley reports on how public pools help save lives.
9: Victor Perez Pacheco.
10: At the Orosi High School graduation last year, students walked across an outdoor stage to receive their diplomas. But one student who should have been there wasn't. 2 years ago, Alejandro Araujo and some of his friends were out on a lake in the nearby Sierra Nevada.
11: He had a safety vest and he jumped in the water and the safety vest must have just slipped right out of him and he never came up.
10: That's Yolanda Valdez. She's the superintendent of the Cutler-Orosi Joint Unified School District, about an hour southeast of Fresno.
11: It was the most devastating, awful thing ever. There was an empty chair at graduation and a moment of silence for him.
10: The district encompasses two farmworker communities. Valdez says this area's high poverty rate is part of why most kids don't know how to swim. There hasn't been money to build pools, and working parents may not have time or money to take them elsewhere. Across the country, 79% of kids in low-income households have little or no swimming ability, according to USA Swimming. But it's something this district is now changing. Using COVID funds, $1 million county grant, and special state money for underserved communities, it built a brand new aquatics complex at Orosi High.
11: we want to do this because we want to save lives. We want to teach our children how to swim so that they can survive.
10: Starting this summer, Valdez says, kids are taking low-cost swim lessons.
12: All right, boys and girls. All right. Are we ready?
10: Lead lifeguard Donovan Castillo talks to a group of young kids sitting on the side of the wading pool, learning to kick.
12: 3, 2, 1, kick, kick, kick, kick, kick, kick.
10: 9-year-old Dylan Rodarte is kicking so hard that he can barely spell his last name for me when he reaches the other side of the pool.
13: R-O-D-A-R-T-E.
10: He says being in the water is awesome.
13: I feel like I'm swimming like in the sky.
10: He feels like he's swimming in the sky. Parent Luis Ayala sits under the shade watching his 9-year-old son Gael take lessons. He says he and other parents are relieved their kids have a place to learn how to swim.
14: It's good they can learn at this age, you know, and it's better because if something happened, they know how to do.
10: This pool opening in Orosi goes against a trend, according to Bill Ramos. He's a professor of public health at Indiana University. He also chairs a scientific advisory council for the Red Cross that deals with water safety and drowning prevention.
15: We're seeing kind of the decline of the public pool nationwide.
10: A smaller share of the country has access to public pools compared to years past, Ramos says. That's due to privatization and starved city budgets. And that means fewer places for kids to learn the important safety skill of swimming. Back at the Orosi High Aquatics Complex, a lifeguard training program is in the works. It already has at least one future participant.
16: When I grow up, I want to be a lifeguard.
10: That's 8-year-old Precious Hernandez. She loves swimming, but says it's kind of hard.
16: You just have to keep on practicing.
10: Keep on practicing so she and other kids can stay safe in the water. For NPR News, I'm Alice Daniel in Orosi, California.
8: Just keep swimming. This is NPR News.
1: It's 6:49, currently fair, 80 degrees here in Baton Rouge. We'll get a complete forecast in just a bit. Then, coming up on Morning Edition, small bookstores are opening up around the country and finding new ways to bring people in. That story just ahead.

0: good deal of sunshine and hot and sticky weather. Back in the forecast for today, a stray thunderstorm chance for the afternoon and into early tonight. Not a lot of rain expected, though. Our high 95, the heat index near 105 to 110. Overnight low falling to the upper 70s. A few more showers and thunderstorms trying to come our way Friday afternoon. The high back to the middle 90s. Heat index greater than 105. Stray thunderstorm Saturday looks like a better chance for wet weather coming in Saturday night and Sunday. I'm WRKF meteorologist Jennifer Nairamore.
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2: When it comes to regulating AI, there's not much guidance from the federal government, but a group of teens is ready to take on the challenge of coming up with policy around AI in academics.
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5: You're listening to Morning Edition. The utility company Magnolia Water is responsible for providing water and sewer service to over 130,000 Louisiana residents in towns and rural areas across the state. But according to customers, the company keeps raising its prices, and the lack of oversight or competition is making water and bills unaffordable for many of them. Camden Doherty has been reporting on this for The Current in Lafayette. He discussed the situation with WRKF's Karen Henderson.
6: Start by telling us about the company in question, Magnolia Water. How have they expanded in recent years, and why is that concerning to residents?
7: Yeah, so Magnolia Water is more of like an arm of a bigger company. So there's a bigger company called Central State Water Resources based out of a suburb of St. Louis, Missouri. And they operate 11 different, they basically oversee 11 different state-based companies that are doing the same thing in 10 other states, right? So Louisiana is one of 11 states where the company operates, and they have different names. So like in Kentucky, it's Bluegrass something, and here it's Magnolia. And the company has a lot of private equity financing behind it, and it's, so the company's basically taken on a ton of debt to be able to buy up these water and sewer systems, or take over these water and sewer systems. And in Louisiana, a lot of these systems have been failing or been contaminated for a long time. So it was a lot easier for them to take over the systems, because there were plenty of systems that were like, the state was like, you need to get rid of the system. The town is not operating it, or the private company wasn't operating it well. So Magnolia stepped in pretty much and took over. Now it's over 500 sewer systems and over 50 water systems. And it's only kind of growing from there.
6: Is there any evidence that this expansion has led to these the rising utility prices that customers are seeing? Can you break down the numbers?
7: Commonly, people were paying maybe $30, $40 a month for sewer. Some people were even paying like $25. Sewer is usually a flat rate because you track the water coming into your house, but you sometimes don't track it in. So like, you need meters, right? And sometimes sewer and water service is metered. Like in Lafayette, LUS has a metered service, but Magnolia's prices are flat. And so basically when Magnolia takes over, you go under Magnolia's pricing plan. And Magnolia's pricing plan is approved by the Louisiana Public Service Commission. And when they first started taking over, they basically went to the Public Service Commission and they're like, hey, we need to raise the rates to this to be able to pay for all these repairs. And then every single year they go back and they ask for rates to increase because they're taking on more systems, there's more repairs to do, in their logic, right? So the prices keep going up. So like, people that were paying $30 a month for sewer are now paying over $70, and it is expected that Magnolia will again apply to raise the rates again sometime coming up.
6: So these are increases that are approved by the Public Service Commission. How do the rates that Magnolia Water customers pay compare with non-Magnolia Water customers?
7: They're a lot higher if you look at just the flat rate. So like, before you even turn anything on in your house, if you're a Magnolia Water and Sewer customer, you're paying over $100. Like your water service is like $50 flat, and then every time you use it, right? Every time you use 1,000 gallons is an additional charge. So before you even turn on your system, like before you even open the tap, right, you're paying over $70 for sewer and over $50 for water, and it's only going up from there. So a lot of people were paying $70, $80 for the combined service, which is a little bit low, right? And now they're paying over $120 before they even really turn their service, like before they even really use their service.
6: Camden, what is Magnolia saying about these rising prices, and what has the company told residents who want to investigate the finances here?
7: So I think the most important thing is what they tell the Public Service Commission. And what they tell the Public Service Commission is they are the only company that can do this. They say, we need these rates, and we need to be the ones taking over these systems. Like, a lot of these were under federal consent decrees by the EPA. So, like, the EPA was like, these systems are not working. And Magnolia is like, well, we're bringing them out of these consent decrees. So basically their justification is, we need these extremely high prices to be able to repair the systems. But there is also a 9 to 10% return on equity. So it's not like Louisiana residents are just paying for the repair of the system. They're also paying for Magnolia to pay back basically all the private equity money that's been run through the system. Mm-hmm. So like they currently owe over $30 million to CSWR, which is their parent company. And so like they've taken on a ton of debt to do this. And so ratepayers aren't just paying for their service and the repair of their service. They're also paying for these out-of-state financiers to make a lot of profit off of it.
6: Is there any evidence that Magnolia Water's actually working on fixing the old water system?
7: Yeah, so that's, we have a story coming out next week that's focusing on some of this. I think there is a big question, right? We've definitely looked at systems where Magnolia has been in charge of the system for over 3 to 4 years and like basic repairs aren't being made, right? There's, they just fixed a sewer system in Thibodeau that they'd owned for over 4 years, or roughly 4 years. And like that system didn't even have a sensor that tells you how much sewer is going through the system. They were literally measuring it with like a bucket and a stopwatch. So there is definitely some evidence that they're not making the repairs that they said they're going to be making. But there's also other instances where they've poured $3 to $4 million into water systems and those water systems become better.
6: As you've laid out in your reporting, Magnolia Water, it's not like other utility systems. It's backed by private investors that are expecting to turn a profit. They want profit for the shareholders. Tell us more about what you found.
7: Yeah, so in Lafayette, for example, it's a public provider. So any of the profit they make either goes like to city government budgets, or it goes to like repairing the system and adding new connections, or, you know, doing long-term repairs that the system's needed. Most of these public providers were like small towns. So they weren't raising rates, because if you raise rates, it gets unpopular, and you know, especially in Louisiana, like people are not happy if you raise their taxes or you raise their utility bills. So you would just get kicked out of office if you raised the rates to be able to actually afford the changes. So a lot of these systems fell into deep, deep disrepair. And now, since the private groups have taken them over, rates are really, really high, and the only person you can really go to like deal with that is the Public Service Commission instead of like your local government. So like someone put it to me that like local government has basically handed over the responsibility for repairing these systems and providing the good service to a private interest, and that private interest, their main interest is making money.
6: Camden Doherty, reporter for The Current out in Lafayette. Camden, thanks for being here.
7: Yeah, thank you so much for having me.
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6: It's 6:59, currently here in Baton Rouge, sunny, 80 degrees. Yep, another hot one. Heat advisory kicks in at 11 today. It could kick in right now for me, 80 degrees before 7 o'clock. Moving toward a high today of 95. Heat index value as high as 109. 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The news is next.
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9: Good morning. GOP senators berated Dr. Anthony Fauci about the pandemic. Fauci said Senator Rand Paul has an unhinged obsession with him. We'll ask Senator Richard Blumenthal if we learned anything. It's Morning Edition from NPR News.
5: Efforts to protect the Mississippi Sound through spillway opening regulation. That story's coming up on Louisiana News.
9: The Trump administration is letting DHS staff send asylum cases directly to immigration court without interviewing the people applying for asylum. I'm Layla Faldin.
10: And I'm Michelle Martin. Asylum approvals in those courts are at the lowest rate in two decades. Also, James Comey argues he's being singled out for prosecution by President Trump, who wanted personal updates on the case. And we hear from the first American woman to be head referee in a men's World Cup match. It is Thursday, July 30th. On this day in 1930, Uruguay won the first men's World Cup, beating Argentina. News is next.
11: Live from NPR News in Washington, I'm Janine Herbst. The U.S. military says it launched a heavy wave of strikes in Iran overnight. Iran responded with more attacks on U.S. military targets in Jordan. NPR's Jane Arap has more from Amman.
12: U.S. Central Command said it hit military command centers and missile facilities in Iran. Iran says it fired missiles at a U.S. airbase within a Jordanian base in the eastern desert. The U.S. and Jordan said they shot down those missiles. The U.S. airstrikes were retaliation for what Central Command called a surprise Iranian attack on the same base on Wednesday. In Iraq, where the U.S. and Saudi Arabia hit Iran-backed militia bases on Wednesday, killing at least 20 people, those militias have given the Iraqi government a deadline of a week from now to respond to the attacks. Jane Arap, NPR News, Amman.
11: The Senate Judiciary Committee is postponing today's scheduled vote on Todd Blanche's nomination to be Attorney General. Late last night, the committee announced the vote was being put on hold because of demands from two Republican senators related to the Justice Department's deal with President Trump to end his IRS lawsuit. NPR's Ryan Lucas has more.
13: A spokesperson said Senators John Cornyn of Texas and Tom Tillis of North Carolina, both Republicans, want written assurances from the Justice Department related to President Trump's settlement to end his IRS lawsuit over his leaked tax returns. Blanche needs the support of every committee Republican for his nomination to advance. Cornyn and Tillis have both said they won't support Blanche without the written guarantees they are seeking from the Justice Department. Ryan Lucas, NPR News, Washington.
11: And neither Tillis or Cornyn are seeking re-election. Cornyn was defeated by Texas Attorney General Ken Paxton, whom Trump supported in the state's Republican primary in May. A new Trump administration rule is letting asylum officers send some cases directly to immigration court in an effort to reduce the backlog of applications. But an analysis by NPR shows it's one more way the government is chipping away at a program thousands of people rely on to escape violence and persecution. NPR's Jimena Bustillo has more.
14: I analyzed immigration court data that shows asylum approvals are at their lowest rate in two decades. The White House has declined to respond to this, but in April, it promoted record low asylum approvals at immigration courts. In that statement, the White House said that they have replaced activist judges who, quote, slow-walked deportations and granted asylum at sky-high rates.
11: NPR's Jimena Bustillo reporting. World financial markets, Asian markets, both Tokyo and Hong Kong closed higher. The Nikkei in Japan up 0.7%. The Hang Seng in Hong Kong up 0.2%. 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
5: It's 7:04. In news, a coalition of local officials, fishermen, and business leaders in coastal Mississippi are asking for major congressional action to protect the Mississippi Sound. It comes nearly 7 years after the last opening of the Bonnie Carey Spillway, which redirects floodwaters threatening New Orleans into the Mississippi Sound, decimated the estuary's fisheries and tourism economy. Gerald Blessy, the coalition's lead counsel, urged Congress and the Army Corps of Engineers to act swiftly and decisively.
15: We depend upon a healthy sound. Without corrective action by you, the Congress, the Mississippi Sound will be a dead sea within a generation. This is a national food security problem, a national transportation security problem, and it cries out for a national solution.
5: Recent modeling shows rainfall in the Midwest is expected to substantially increase over the next few decades, increasing the likelihood of longer and more frequent Bonnie Carey spillway openings. The number of confirmed cyclosporiasis cases in Louisiana has reached triple digits. The State Department of Health confirmed 100 cases total in the current outbreak as of yesterday, up from 79 cases reported last week. This is the parasitic infection that's causing diarrhea and nausea across the country. So far, no deaths have been reported in Louisiana, but six have been hospitalized from the illness. Ole Miss is suing two athletes who transferred to LSU over non-payment of their revenue-sharing buyout clause. Ole Miss says the former Rebels did not pay the combined $1 million buyout before leaving for LSU. Sam Hutchins broke the news for the Clarion Ledger. He says Ole Miss Athletic Director Keith Carter told him former Rebels have paid similar buyouts so they can transfer.
16: It's kind of a bad look, right, to the individual kids who are 20 years old. But Keith's point was, a lot of times you're effectively suing the school as long as the school has made an agreement to pay on behalf of the player.
5: LSU has declined to comment, but Hutchins says, according to an Ole Miss timeline, LSU declined to make the payment on the player's behalf in March, arguing LSU is not a party to the contract. If LSU were to pay for the buyout of its players, it would count against its $21.3 million revenue-sharing cap. LSU's new head football coach Lane Kiffin says he's looking forward to his first season with the Tigers, and he's already started working to improve the team. During an appearance at the Rotary Club of Baton Rouge, Kiffin said one of the things that sets his team apart is that they try to fit their system around their players.
17: What we do is, especially offensively, okay, is we look at the players, we figure out through camp what do they do really well, and then we maneuver the system around that.
5: A preseason SEC media poll has the Tigers ranked fifth in the conference. A heat advisory is in effect today for heat values up to 110. There is a chance of afternoon showers. That's a look at news. I'm Bob Pavlovich.
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10: It's Morning Edition from NPR News. I'm Michelle Martin.
9: And I'm Leila Fadel. Good morning. Senator Rand Paul is threatening to hold the government's former top infectious disease expert, Dr. Anthony Fauci, in contempt of Congress.
10: Yesterday on Capitol Hill, Paul and other Republican lawmakers repeatedly asked Fauci about the origins of the COVID pandemic and berated him about the government's response. Fauci invoked the Fifth Amendment more than 100 times and did not answer. In a few minutes, we'll speak with one of the senators in that room, Democrat Richard Blumenthal, but we'll begin with the latest information.
9: We have NPR's Ari Daniel. Good morning, Ari.
19: Good morning.
9: So what exactly was this hearing about?
19: Well, Senator Paul subpoenaed Fauci to appear before the Committee on Homeland Security and Governmental Affairs. Paul has argued for years that the SARS-CoV-2 virus came from a lab in China and says that Fauci, who helped lead the federal COVID-19 response, concealed this. Fauci strongly denies the accusation. He says the scientific evidence suggests the virus spilled over naturally from an animal into a human, and many virologists agree.
9: Okay, and how did yesterday's hearing unfold?
19: As expected, Paul's opening statement accused Fauci of funding the very research that may have helped engineer the virus. He encouraged Fauci to make a public apology.
20: I hope today Dr. Fauci will come clean, admit it was a mistake to fund dangerous research in China.
19: In his opening statement, Fauci said he believes Paul has a, quote, unhinged obsession with him.
20: The sole reason he is calling me before this committee is to get me to say something, anything, that could vindicate his repeated public pledges that I end up, in his words, quote, behind bars.
19: After that opening statement, Fauci didn't say anything else besides invoking the Fifth Amendment to every question, even the most benign, like what color tie he was wearing.
9: Oh, wow. Fauci has testified a lot about these issues in the past. Why invoke his right against self-incrimination now?
19: Before President Biden left office, he granted Fauci a blanket pardon, covering him from 2014 through early 2025. But legal experts say Fauci could still be accused of perjury if, say, he said something at yesterday's hearing that contradicted what he said in the past under oath. It's worth noting that invoking the Fifth Amendment is not an admission of wrongdoing. Jennifer Mason McAward is a law professor at the University of Notre Dame.
0: Saying that you are protected by the Constitution is just something you're entitled to do as a citizen of the United States.
21: What happens next?
19: Paul has already said he plans to hold a vote next week on whether Fauci should be held in contempt of Congress. An affirmative vote could eventually lead to a fine, jail time, or both.
21: And what kind of longer-term impacts might this hearing have?
19: Right. So, Georges Benjamin, the head of the American Public Health Association, told me that a hearing like this, combined with recent cuts to federal agencies, it all adds up to undermining public health in the U.S.
22: We've seen it every day, right? The inability to respond effectively to hantavirus, measles, cyclosporine.
19: Benjamin says the need for educated and evidence-based health policy is more urgent than ever. Democratic Senator Andrew Kim said at yesterday's hearing it may be harder to find people to do those things.
23: These firing, these cuts, they're creating a chilling effect, honestly, a chilling effect for the next generation of people who might consider stepping up to serve our nation.
19: Especially, he says, if they fear attacks like this.
21: That's NPR's Ari Daniel. Thank you, Ari.
19: Thank you, Layla.
10: Let's turn to a member of the committee that summoned Dr. Fauci for questioning. Senator Richard Blumenthal is a Democrat from Kansas.

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1: And you are listening to Morning Edition at 7:42. Still to come, a unique habitat embedded in a newly conserved 78,000-acre tract of land along Maine's McGalloway River is beloved by outdoor enthusiasts. We'll learn more about that habitat just ahead in a story coming up in less than 3 minutes. We're expecting another hot one, 95 the high. Heat index value today as high as 109. Mostly cloudy evening with a low around 78. Currently, it's sunny and 83 degrees. This is Morning Edition.
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0: Good morning, I'm Michelle Martin. Universal Studios has a haunted house fit for the Prince of Darkness. Yes, Ozzy Osbourne. Guests at the park's Halloween event this year will be able to hop on an actual crazy train for a journey through the late heavy metal singer's life. Various personas from his albums will make appearances, including Madman Ozzy and Werewolf Ozzy. And yes, there will be merch. You can get an acrylic Ozzy to add to your collection. It's Morning Edition.
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0: This is Morning Edition from NPR News. I'm Michelle Martin.
6: And I'm Leila Faudil. In western Maine, a new conservation project has protected 78,000 acres around the McGalloway River from development. The river is a popular fly fishing destination known for its brook trout. It's also considered ecologically important for other wildlife. Susan Sharon of Maine Public takes us to a lake in the heart of the protected land.
7: It's a sparkling early morning in June. In the dense woods, 15 miles from a main road, the birds are awake. And Seth LaLiberty and I have just settled into his canoe. LaLiberty doubles as a school principal and a registered Maine guide. He's also a rabid paddling enthusiast.
8: We are on northern Siskahoss Lake, and we're going to paddle up into towards the Big McGalloway and Little McGalloway rivers.
7: The narrow lake is 20 miles long, surrounded by rolling mountains covered with trees. It's still and quiet. The shoreline is almost entirely undeveloped, and there are few people. But there's plenty of wildlife to be seen and heard. We paddle past a pair of loons, an eagle perched atop a spruce, and watch a kingfisher in a streak of blue nosedive into the lake for a fish. On this morning, we are not fortunate enough to see a moose, but are treated instead to a jangly chorus of frogs. Despite the picture-perfect scene, Maine's North Woods are under pressure. They're being fragmented by development and by wealthy landowners looking to purchase their own slice of heaven and close it off for their personal enjoyment. And then there's the threat of climate change, to animals already confronting habitat loss.
9: This is one of the largest conservation opportunities in New England in recent years.
7: Mark Berry is with the Nature Conservancy in Maine, which helped raise $62 million to protect the cold, swift-moving Magalloway River, which is in the northern Appalachian mountain range. And this parcel connects to 500,000 previously conserved acres.
9: Ultimately, we hope we have a pathway for species to move through the New England landscape and into adjacent parts of Canada and extending south throughout the Appalachians.
7: Under the terms of the conservation deal, public access for fishing, hunting, paddling, and snowmobiling will be allowed. Sustainable timber harvesting will also continue on much of the land. But more than 11,000 acres is also being set aside as a wilderness preserve. Bob Burr, who made his living in the wood products business, was inspired to donate money for the project.
10: So you can do some good in this world that is lasting. Conservation easements are forever easements, and forever is a long time.
8: Oh, look at the kingfishers chasing each other.
7: Back on Aziskahas Lake, guide Seth LaLiberty demonstrates proper fly casting technique. He says he's grateful that the Magalloway and the surrounding lands have been protected.
8: Projects like this ensure, you know, that we're going to have access to be able to enjoy this and for years to come.
7: For him, being on the water in a canoe offers a sense of freedom, something you can only find in wild places. For NPR News, I'm Susan Sharon.
6: 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I'm Leila Fadel.
0: And I'm Michelle Martin.
1: And I'm Karen Henderson. It is sunny, 83 degrees currently here in Baton Rouge. Another hot day. We do have a heat advisory that kicks in at 11, taking us through the day. We'll get more weather details in just a bit. Then coming up on the Marketplace Morning Report, the PCE price index is set to come out later this morning. This comes after the Fed held interest rates steady yesterday. We'll get that, plus all the morning's business news coming our way on the Marketplace Morning Report ahead.
11: Good deal of sunshine and hot and sticky weather. Back in the forecast for today, a stray thunderstorm chance for the afternoon and into early tonight. Not a lot of rain expected, though. Our high 95, the heat index near 105 to 110. Overnight low falling to the upper 70s. A few more showers and thunderstorms trying to come our way Friday afternoon. The high back to the middle 90s. Heat index greater than 105. Stray thunderstorm Saturday looks like a better chance for wet weather coming in Saturday night and Sunday. I'm WRKF meteorologist Jennifer Naramore.
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1: On this warm Thursday morning. Currently sunny here in Baton Rouge, 85 degrees. We're expecting a high today near 95. Heat index value as high as 109. We do have a heat advisory that hits at 11, takes us through the rest of the day. Cloudy evening in the forecast with a low in the upper 70s.
2: 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Studies show that drowning is responsible for more deaths among 1 to 4-year-olds than any other causes except birth defects. 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
5: This is Jim Inkster. Next time on Talk Louisiana, Dan Moldea reporting on Anthony Fauci taking the fifth on questions from Republicans. Also, 51 years ago today, the Teamsters leader Jimmy Hoffa disappeared and was never found. Mark Ballard with Donald Trump's poll numbers faltering in response to the war in Iran. How does this affect Louisiana elections in November?
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6: Good morning, I'm Layla Faldin. For years, there's been something fishy going on near a small town in northeast Canada. Fishy and rotten. A seafood plant in St. Mary's was abandoned decades ago, leaving behind more than 300,000 gallons of fermented fish sauce that kept fermenting. The city has reeked ever since. The provincial government finally agreed to help fund the cleanup. The stench should be gone in a few months. It's Morning Edition.
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8: You're listening to Morning Edition. As we mark America's 250th anniversary, WWNO, WRKF, and the historic New Orleans Collection present a special series, Beyond the 13 Colonies, exploring the contributions of Louisiana to the Revolutionary War. In today's eighth installment, Paul Mawson talks with HNOC Deputy Director Aaron Greenwald about the move from French to Spanish rule.
9: Well, Aaron, last we've learned a lot about Galvez in some of the other installments. You're going to take us back in time, though, before he arrived in 1776. Why is that important?
10: Well, when we're talking about 1776, we're often talking about the American Revolution. But here in Louisiana, if we really want to talk about rebellion and about revolutionary behavior, we have to go further back. We go back to a moment of extreme uncertainty. And that was in the years immediately following the Seven Years' War. Some people call it the French and Indian War. Many of our listeners know, or they may know, that one of the outcomes of that war was that France ceded Louisiana to Spain. They basically gave the colony to Spain. And we're talking about New Orleans and all of the land west of the Mississippi that had been part of French Louisiana. And it happened so that the allied kings of France and Spain, who were also related, could avoid territory falling into the hands of their longtime nemesis, the British.
9: Well, how did the French people living here feel about that?
10: Residents in Louisiana didn't even find out about the transfer to Spain until September of 1764. And that's more than 18 months after the treaty had been signed. Even then, Spain didn't send over a new governor until the spring of 1766. And when he did show up, the Spanish colonial administrator, this was Antonio de Ulloa, it really wasn't a spectacular arrival. It didn't build much confidence or excitement. He arrived in New Orleans with a grand total of 90 soldiers, and then he declined to take formal possession of the colony. So Louisiana is in limbo for a couple of years with a Spanish administrator who was not well liked, but who was still trying to wield some power alongside the acting French governor who remained in place. And this was a man named Charles-Philippe Aubry, who was there along with French troops who did not choose to transfer their allegiance to Spain because the official transfer hadn't happened. Despite Spain's shaky hold on the ground in Louisiana, the colony's free residents were really anxious about their new position within the Spanish Empire. They feared a narrowing of the slave trade. They feared restrictions on slavery itself, a loss of political, economic, and social status. And perhaps most critically, they feared losing a commercial environment that had largely allowed them to do whatever they had wanted to do for the last two decades. And as it turns out, Louisianans were right to worry. Within a couple of months, Ulloa started to try to impose some sort of order and regulation on trade. He started narrowing trade policy. So a good number of people are already angry by the time Ulloa commits the kind of cardinal sin in October of 1768. And that's when he ramps up his crackdown on illicit trade with a new policy that says, you can't trade with any ports except these very specific ports within the Spanish Empire. So no more trade with France, no more trade with Saint-Domingue or anywhere else. And the colonists basically go berserk. They organize militia companies from New Orleans, from the German coast, and from some of the Acadian settlement areas. And more than 600 people show up in what's now Jackson Square. Most of them are armed. And as a result, and probably because there's a group of armed citizens outside, the Superior Council votes to expel Ulloa, and he and his wife hightail it to a ship in port, and they sail away.
9: Well, we know that Spain was fully in power here when the American Revolution started, so how did the tensions between France and Spain, how did that get resolved?
10: Well, as you might imagine, Spain is embarrassed, and they're really angry. They send a new, more militarily inclined governor to lay claim to Louisiana. They send in Governor Alejandro O'Reilly, who sails into town in the summer of 1769 at the head of an army of 2,000 troops from across the Spanish Empire. And they take formal possession on August 18th, and then by mid-October, the leaders of the coup against Ulloa had either been executed by firing squad, there were five of them, or banished or sent to Cuba and imprisoned.
9: So now Spain is back in charge.
10: Yeah, and they remain in charge, at least on the ground in Louisiana, until the Louisiana Purchase in 1803.
9: Aaron Greenwald is Deputy Director of HNOC. Aaron, thank you so much for joining us.
10: Thanks again for having me.
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11: Good deal of sunshine and hot and sticky weather. Back in the forecast for today, a stray thunderstorm chance for the afternoon and into early tonight. Not a lot of rain expected, though. Our high 95, the heat index near 105 to 110. Overnight low falling to the upper 70s. A few more showers and thunderstorms trying to come our way Friday afternoon. The high back to the middle 90s. Heat index greater than 105. Stray thunderstorm Saturday looks like a better chance for wet weather coming in Saturday night and Sunday. I'm WRKF meteorologist Jennifer Naramore.
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6: And I'm Leila Fadel. Good morning. There's a surge of new independent bookstores in the U.S. More than 600 opened last year, nearly double from the year before. That's according to the American Booksellers Association, which predicts hundreds more this year. Reagan Jones with member station WUOT in Knoxville reports.
12: It's poetry open mic night at Fable Hollow Coffee and Bookshop. Max Hunt is a regular. He recently graduated with a master's in creative writing and prefers reading at this bookstore to academic circles.
13: I find that the environment here is a lot more supportive and a lot more open. Like whenever I read a funny poem, people actually laugh at it as opposed to just going, you know?
12: Fable Hollow has become much more than a place for people to pick up their next read. They host several themed gatherings. Sarah Stepp has attended a number of them.
14: I started by joining their fantasy book club that they had, and I actually met two of my very best friends through book club here, and so it's kind of a sentimental place for me.
12: Experts say booksellers are able to keep their finger on the pulse of the populations they serve in a way that other retailers cannot. Linda Marie Barrett is the executive director of the Southern Independent Booksellers Alliance.
15: You're kind of like a bartender or therapist when you're a bookseller, so you have a really good insight into what your community might be missing or needing.
12: One testament to that idea is The Bottom, a bookstore that caters to Knoxville's Black community. Anastasia Williams runs the bookshop there. She says here, readers have access to stories that mirror their own.
16: Black authors make up about 5, maybe 6% of published works in the book industry, and so it's easy for them to get lost.
12: The Bottom also spearheads a number of advocacy initiatives. For one, it focuses on books banned at schools in Tennessee. The Bottom's Banned Book Club tackles titles like Toni Morrison's The Bluest Eye and Angie Thomas's The Hate U Give. For member Sarah Taylor, joining the club allows her to take these discussions beyond the page.
17: I hadn't realized that book bans were as big of a deal as they are. And so I did go to the school board meeting and learned a lot about the local politics. That was an education for me.
12: Bookstore offerings have also become more niche. For example, Good Girl Books is Tennessee's first romance-only brick-and-mortar bookstore. The store also has a mobile book truck and hosts events around town, like at this brewery called Zool Beer Company. Here, readers are invited to come hang out, chat over their favorite chapters, or read solo. Callie Snell is here with her mom and a friend.
18: It's just a third space, which like people are kind of desperate for.
12: Snell is far from the only one who feels this way. Independent booksellers say they're able to offer what AI or Amazon can't. A reason for people to gather in person. And for readers like Kate Bolden, the romance book gathering is all about the energy.
19: The world's kind of on fire, so, you know, meeting other people who like to read happy things is always a good thing.
12: So, whether you're looking to embark on an epic quest, find your next book boyfriend, or just meet some new people, your local bookstore could be the perfect place to start. For NPR News, I'm Reagan Jones in Knoxville.
20: Demand from AI data centers has caused computer memory to get a lot more expensive. It's subverting a theory that tech tends to get faster and cheaper over time. Our colleagues from The Indicator, Darian Woods and Waylon Wong, explain.
21: Steve Burke got into building computers when he was a teenager.
22: I built my first system when I was 15, so my dad took me to CompUSA, which is no longer in business.
23: R.I.P. I remember going to CompUSA with my dad.
21: Today, Steve runs a website called Gamers Nexus that covers the computer industry. Over the decades, he's seen the cost of processors and memory and storage come way down.
23: But in the last year, the AI industry's demand for RAM or memory has sent prices skyrocketing. Some products have doubled in price or more.
21: That's not really supposed to happen because of something called Moore's Law. It's named for the late Gordon Moore, the co-founder of Intel and a tech industry pioneer. Here he is back in 2006 when his law was going strong.
24: You know that next year you'll be able to buy something cheaper and more powerful, providing it's electronic.
21: That claim was born out of a prediction he made that the transistors, those microscopic switches that make computer chips work, that could fit on a chip would double every year, making electronics faster, smaller, cheaper. This idea became known as Moore's Law.
25: I love talking about Moore's Law.
23: Iris Bahar is a computer science professor and head of the computer science department at the Colorado School of Mines.
21: Growth in performance through the 90s and early 2000s. But as chips and transistors shrunk in size, achieving these exponential gains got harder.
25: When you're operating in the single nanometer scale, you really are looking at these, you know, single electrons. This just is a real physical limit.
23: To put a nanometer in perspective, a single human red blood cell is 7,000 nanometers wide.
21: Iris says occasionally, some people in the industry would start drafting the obituary for Moore's Law. But then there would be some breakthrough.
23: Just last month, IBM announced it had created the world's smallest transistor, measuring under 1 nanometer.
21: Long live Moore's Law!
23: But Iris says it is requiring more creativity and money to achieve these advancements. And we can no longer take for granted that improvements in technology are associated with cheaper prices. And that's because of our old friend supply and demand. Right now, demand is huge for computing power and memory.
21: The RAMpocalypse.
23: Memory prices are going through the roof thanks to the AI boom and the rapid build-out of data centers. These facilities require a lot of computing power and a lot of memory.
21: Take OpenAI. Last year, it announced a partnership where Samsung will be one of the main suppliers of memory for OpenAI's Stargate initiative. This is a $500 billion AI infrastructure project.
23: Steve Burke of Gamers Nexus says the amount of memory OpenAI needs for Stargate amounts to 40% of the world's supply.
22: That was really, for me, the one that stands out as the peak of, okay, this is going to be a problem.
23: AI companies have a seemingly unending appetite for computing power and the deep pockets to match. The billion-dollar question is, can technological breakthroughs keep up with the incredible demand for more computing power?
21: Who knows? Maybe in a few years, it will once again be time to dust off the Moore's Law death notice. Darian Woods,
23: Weilin Wong, NPR News.
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2: It's 8:59, warm and right on up here in Baton Rouge, sunny, 87 degrees now. And we do have a heat advisory that kicks in at 11, taking us through 7. Due to temperature today, our high 95, heat index value is high as 109. This is 89.3 WRKF in Baton Rouge. 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
5: This is Jim Inkster, and coming today on Talk Louisiana, we will start from Washington, D.C., and we'll also finish there with our two guests. We begin with Dan Moldea, and it was 51 years ago today that James Riddle Hoffa disappeared and was never found, the most famous labor leader of all time, head of the Teamsters, and Dan Moldea, after all these years, is still on the chase. He also has some observations about the fracas yesterday in a Senate committee room with Randall Howard Paul, the junior senator from Kentucky, taking it to Anthony Fauci. And we'll hear from you about who won the battle. Mark Ballard will also comment on that. And the attorney general nominee of the president is imperiled. And Senators Kennedy and Cassidy are questioning the war. Now the news.
7: Live from NPR News in Washington, I'm Janine Herbst. Stocks opened higher this morning after a big sell-off yesterday. NPR Scott Horsley reports the Dow rose more than 350 points in early trading.
8: A new report from the Commerce Department shows the U.S. economy grew more slowly in April, May, and June than during the three previous months. Gross domestic product grew at an annual rate of 1.5% during the second quarter. Consumer spending remained strong, but investment grew more slowly. Consumer prices in June were up 3.7% from a year ago, according to the Commerce Department's inflation yardstick, which is closely watched by the Federal Reserve. Despite stubborn inflation, the central bank decided to leave its benchmark interest rate unchanged. There's mixed mixed news from big tech companies. Microsoft reported better than expected profits, but Facebook's parent Meta fell short of forecast amid big spending on artificial intelligence. Scott Horsley, NPR News, Washington.
7: The U.S. struck Iran again overnight in response to Iran striking U.S. forces in Jordan. U.S. Central Command says it targeted military command centers, missile and drone facilities, and coastal surveillance sites. And Saudi Arabia has now joined U.S. military escalations against Iran-backed militias in Iraq. Michael Ratney with the Center for Strategic and International Studies has more on the Saudis' involvement.
3: If the war escalates, especially if they're involved, I think they feel like the Iranians are going to target them. And at this point, the Saudis don't want their energy infrastructure targeted. There could be damage to water desalination facilities, to civilian population centers. It could be disastrous for their economy. They hate the Iranian regime, but they just want this war behind them, but in a way that protects their vital interests.
7: Michael Ratney speaking there on NPR's Morning Edition. Egypt says an American ship was in one of their ports and was set on fire by an apparent drone strike. Leaders in mental health care met with Trump administration officials yesterday, emphasizing the need to reform the country's behavioral health system to improve treatment for addiction and other mental health conditions. NPR's Will Stone has more.
9: Doctors from medical societies, insurance executives, and others signed a pledge as part of the administration's broader effort, the Great American Recovery Initiative. The health leaders participated in a series of roundtables with administration officials to discuss many of the challenges facing mental health providers. Together, they signed a voluntary pledge emphasizing the need to follow evidence-based practices and to ensure that mental health treatment is given the same attention as other chronic diseases. Health Secretary Robert F. Kennedy Jr. spoke briefly at the event, as did other top officials from the administration. All highlighted the need to reduce barriers to treatment, though the agency responsible for tackling substance use and addiction has faced disruption and cuts. Will Stone, NPR News.
7: The Dow's up 296 points. 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
5: It's 9:04. In news, the number of confirmed cyclosporiasis cases in the state has reached triple digits. Louisiana's Department of Health confirmed 100 cases total in the current outbreak yesterday, up from 79 cases reported last week. This is the parasitic infection that's causing diarrhea and nausea across the country. So far, no deaths have been reported in Louisiana, but six people have been hospitalized from the illness. A coalition of local officials, fishermen, and business leaders in coastal Mississippi are asking for major congressional action to protect the Mississippi Sound. It comes nearly 7 years after the last major opening of the Bonnie Carey Spillway, which redirects floodwaters threatening New Orleans into the Mississippi Sound, decimated the estuary's fisheries and tourism economy. Gerald Blessy, the coalition's lead counsel, urged Congress and the Army Corps of Engineers to act swiftly and decisively.
10: We depend upon a healthy sound. Without corrective action by you, the Congress, the Mississippi Sound will be a dead sea within a generation. This is a national food security problem, a national transportation security problem, and it cries out for a national solution.
5: Louisiana had the third highest percentage of food insecure adults in the country in 2024. That's according to the U.S. Department of Agriculture. The department defines food insecurity as being unable to provide enough food for all members of a household. That's a look at news. I'm Bob Pavlovich.
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5: This is Jim Inkster, and you are listening to Talk Louisiana, originating from the Investar Tower in Baton Rouge. Your number is 877-217-5757. Emails go to talk@talklouisiana.org. And we'll hear from Mark Ballard. It's time for his weekly stop on Talk Louisiana. And if things go according to form in short order, we will catch up with Dan Moldea. This is a big day for him because he was the first reporter on the disappearance of Jimmy Hoffa 51 years ago when Dan was all 25 years old and wrote a book about it, The Hoffa Wars, and nobody has been able to find the remains of Jimmy Hoffa, although Dan Moldea believes he knows where he was buried. And there was much happening on Capitol Hill yesterday. Dr. Anthony Fauci refused to answer questions from a Senate committee. He repeatedly invoked his constitutional right not to incriminate himself before a panel dominated by hostile Republicans led by the chair, Rand Paul, who accuses him of causing the coronavirus pandemic and insinuated that he enriched himself while Americans died. And let's go to Senator Paul, the junior senator from Kentucky, Randall Howard Paul, and Robin Dow. How did he sound yesterday? Here we go.
12: The committee will have to consider after this hearing what appropriate action should be taken against you for the failure to testify after being directed to do so. It's against the law to obstruct an investigation of Congress. There will be repercussions to your refusal to testify today. Senator Peters.
5: And here is one Anthony Fauci on why he declined to testify.
15: Given Senator Paul's obvious obsession with calling for my prosecution, his repeated slanderous comments about me, and recently his publicly releasing my unredacted personal diary aimed at embarrassing and intimidating me, the only conclusion I can reach is that the sole reason he is calling me before this committee is to get me to say something, anything, that could vindicate his repeated public pledges that I end up, in his words, quote, behind bars, unquote. Any reasonable person who has followed his unhinged obsession with me would readily come to the same conclusion.
5: And Dan Moldea is with us, and he, is, of course, follows what happens right in his backyard of Washington, D.C., and that was a rather fiery committee hearing. At one point, Senator Paul threw Anthony Fauci's lawyer out of the room. How did you see it, Dan?
16: Jim, good to be with you as always. I don't take Rand Paul seriously when it comes to Dr. Fauci in particular. He's had this long-term vendetta against him, and I think Dr. Fauci's comment in his opening statement that this was all about, Rand Paul looking for anything, setting this perjury trap, which, and it was clearly a perjury trap yesterday, if he were to go ahead and testify. Also, then you had these idiots on the Senate who for show were saying, what color is your tie? And then knowing that Fauci's going to give him the fifth. Is the sun coming up in the morning? You know, he gives him the fifth. You know, it's It's a situation where once you take the fifth, you must take the fifth throughout your entire testimony. Trump testified on August 10th, I think 2022, before the New York State Attorney General's office, and he took the Fifth Amendment 400 times. 400 times. Fauci took it 111 times yesterday. And I can assure you there wasn't one person in that majority who was complaining about Trump taking the fifth.
17: And, of course, Donald Trump has not testified before Congress in the Epstein case or any other case for that matter. He did not do what Bill Clinton did. And Rand Paul is a libertarian slash Republican. He succeeded Jim Bunning, the Hall of Fame pitcher. And of course, Bunning was one of the great athletes of his time, threw no hitters in both leagues. And, he's former Philly, but Rand Paul, was seriously injured by a 5'6", 59-year-old doctor who was his next door neighbor. And he did break five ribs. He had to have a lung removed, or part of a lung removed. And some say he hasn't been the same guy since, Dan.
16: I think that there's enough on the record to show clearly that Rand Paul has a, who's also an MD, who's also a doctor,

0: also a doctor, and that he has this vendetta against Dr. Fauci, who, to me, is a great man. He is a hero. And he is a person who should be honored, especially this late in his life. He shouldn't be going through this. But Rand Paul is determined to make sure that Fauci ends his life on a sour note.
1: Well, Zia in Mid-City, Zia the cat, he says scientific research shows the origins of viruses point to the animal, not to any lab concoction in China, which is what Rand Paul alleges. And Anthony Fauci has been pardoned by Joe Biden, but if he committed perjury post-pardon, he could end up going to jail. And that's exactly right. Where Rand Paul wants him to go, just like right. This doctor, Rene Boucher, from Bowling Green, Kentucky. He not only went to jail for almost a year, he had to move out of his house, and he had to cough up $580,000 to Rand Paul. Paul seems to like going after his adversaries in a similar way to the president.
0: You know, that's the nature of politics today, Jim. I don't need to tell you that. You see it down there. You see what's going on. It's once you see blood, there's a shark feast that immediately, the frenzy which immediately follows, whether it's sharks or whether it's the media or whether it's Republicans or Democrats, that's the nature of today's politics.
1: And the nomination by the president of his attorney general preference, his attorney, Todd Blanche, is in peril because two Republicans on the committee, the Judiciary Committee, are not inclined at this point to vote for him, and that's Tom Tillis from North Carolina, who opted not to vote, not to seek reelection after he voted for articles of impeachment against Donald Trump sent to the Senate from the House, and John Cornyn, who lost his gig. He will be leaving the Senate after Donald Trump endorsed Ken Paxton in Texas. The president says it's sour grapes, but he's got to have those votes. And the senators say, look, he wanted to give $1.8 billion to the marauders on January 6th. And that deal that Todd Blanche reached would also absolve the Trumps, the whole family, from any audits from the IRS forevermore, Dan.
0: Immunity from any scrutiny or anything. I mean, it was, but that's Todd Blanche. And the problem is that let's say for a moment that Tillis and Cronin hold firm. Blanche can remain as Attorney General. He's got a total of 210 days he can stay in that job. And if they go past that, or if Trump decides to withdraw his nomination, you know, he's going to appoint another knuckle dragger to this job. And that's why the joy I see from Democrats is driving me nuts right now. They're saying, well, of course we're going to win. We're going to win the midterm elections. We're going to take back the House. We'll probably take back the Senate. Well, I think that is far from being assured. It's considering what we're dealing with the Republicans, the fact that the Democrats don't have a lay down hand on this thing right now is very concerning, where the Democratic Socialists have decided this is the right time to have this debate with the Democratic Party with less than 100 days left to go before the midterm elections. This is a very dangerous time, and if by some chance the Democrats win the House, yes, they can impeach Trump, but you need, as you know, Jim, you need a supermajority to in the Senate for the Senate trial, and there is no way they're going to get a conviction on Donald Trump, which means that Trump will continue for these next 2 years. He will have the full support and resources from the Department of Justice and from the FBI, and he will continue his vindication campaign against his political enemies, real and imagined.
1: All right. He could be called before committees, though, if Democrats hold one or both houses, and a lot is at stake. And the Democrats, despite all the gerrymandering, feel confident they can win the House. As you say, that's not a given. And they've got to win four

0: seats to control the Senate because of J.D. Vance breaking the tie, and it's really five because Fetterman is likely to switch. So that's a big lift, and the Republicans would have to be favored at this point to retain the Senate. But we'll talk with Dan Moldea about Jimmy Hoffa after this.
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0: This is Jim Inkster, and you're listening to Talk Louisiana. And we continue our discussion with Dan Moldea. He wrote The Hoffa Wars, Teamsters, Rebels, Politicians, and the Mob in 1978. And on this date, 51 years ago, James Riddle Hoffa disappeared. On a Wednesday afternoon, he had gone to a meeting with two mob leaders. The meeting was to take place 2 o'clock at the Red Fox Restaurant in Bloomfield Township, a Detroit suburb. Same place where the wedding reception of Hoffa's son, James, had been held. And Hoffa noted to his wife that his guests for lunch were late. And then Jimmy Hoffa disappeared, and he never reappeared. His remains are unknown as to where they are, but Dan believes he knows. And you started your chase of trying to find out what the heck happened to Jimmy Hoffa 51 years ago when you were a young lad, a young reporter at the age of 25. Can you give us the story, Dan Moldea?
7: Sure. I started, I was a graduate student at Kent State University in Ohio. And I started in 1974 when I started investigating the Teamsters and the Mafia. And I had done an 8-part series for this little newspaper that serviced the black community in northeastern Ohio. And a reporter for the Wall Street Journal read my work, and he called me and he said, "Hey, can you help me out? I got a 3-part series I'm doing for the Journal." And I said, "God, it'd be my honor." And his stories came out on July 22nd, 23rd, and 24th of 1975, and then 1 week later on July 30th, 1975, 51 years ago today, as you said, Jimmy Hoffa disappeared. And it is, you know, it is an unsolved murder. Yes, I believe I know where Hoffa's body is, and there's a long story that goes along with this. Unfortunately, the FBI will not dig in the right place, even though a federal judge has said probable cause exists that the body's exactly where my source told me the body is, and an alcove under the Pulaski Skyway in Union City and Jersey City, New Jersey. And that's ongoing. That's an ongoing drama. But the Hoffa murder was a 3-act drama with different characters in each act. In Act 1, Hoffa went to the Red Fox, as you noted, to meet Tony Giacalone, a Detroit Mafia guy, to meet Anthony Provenzano, a capo in the Vito Genovese crime family in New York, living in New Jersey, and he was the overlord of New Jersey Teamsters, and a third man who was named Lenny Schultz, who was a stooge for Tony Giacalone. The three men insist that they didn't show up. They didn't have the meeting with Hoffa. Hoffa was vanished. Now, a mafia guy named Phil Moscato, who was the person whom the FBI's initial informant, Ralph Picardo, said that Hoffa was buried at Phil Moscato's dump in Jersey City under the Pulaski Skyway. And I went to Moscato years later. I was investigating a crooked judge down in Florida, and he had been getting payoffs. And when I asked the prosecutor who gave him the payoffs, he said, Phil Moscato. So I called Moscato up, and I said, will you talk to me about this judge? And he said, sure, come on up. And this guy's a soldier in the Vito Genovese crime family. And so I, you know, I went, had my tape recorder on, and I said, so tell me about the judge. And he said, yeah, I paid him $150,000. And I said, you know, the first time I heard about you was during the Hoffa case. And he said, yeah, you wrote that book, right? And I said, yeah. I said, so tell me what happened. He said, well, Picardo basically had it right. I said, excuse me? And he says, the body's at my dump. And so, there's a long story that goes along with this. But when Moscato told me, that put the hook in me, like, forever. And this, you know, mob guys don't, you know, they don't respect civilians. And they treat us badly. And I don't like mob guys. I think they've been screwing up this country for the past 100 years. But Moscato was, he was fair to me. He gave me information with the frequency that a kosher butcher sells pork chops, but he did tell me that Hoffa was killed in Detroit, stuffed into a 55-gallon drum, loaded onto a Gateway transportation truck, shipped to New Jersey where he's buried in his dump.
0: And a listener asks, this is Hal in Monroe, mobsters often don't like people like you, which you just stated. And Dan is quite a physical presence. He's a big man. Strongest handshake I've ever had was from Dan Moldea. And you're a tough guy, but these guys carry guns and have gangs, other people accompanying them. Were you, Hal asked the question, were you ever threatened, Dan?
7: Well, I've almost been killed a half a dozen times, but it's never been from a mafia guy. I don't mess with mafia guys. I would never double cross a mafia guy. I would never tell a mafia guy something and then I would never illegally wiretap a mafia guy. I would not, you know.
0: Okay, you're fading a bit. Let's see if Robin can get you to a better location here so we can hear the full extent of Dan's comments. But while we're waiting for Dan to get to a better spot, let's go to Patrick in Innisfail States. Patrick, you're on Talk Louisiana.
8: Hey, I wanted to talk to Dan, but I don't know if he can hear me.
0: He's here, so I can relay the question.
8: Okay, yeah, you could probably relay. I do respect Dan O'Day. I haven't read his books, but I like to watch documentaries on YouTube. And he shows up in these documentaries, and he's very good at what he does as far as investigating. When he investigates something he has a passion about, he does a very good job. But this Fauci thing, I do think there's something there, and I wish someone like Dan Medea would investigate it and take it seriously and look into it, because, the stuff I'm hearing on both sides, there definitely looks like there's some can't pronounce that word, but
0: validity.
8: Yeah, thank you.
0: All right.
8: To this theory.
0: All right. Well, and Fauci himself has not discounted that, but the research to this point has not indicated that the coronavirus was concocted in a Chinese lab. But Fauci, like many other scientists, has said it could be a possibility. And at this point, it's not been totally debunked. But he wants you to find out, Dan Moldea.
7: One thing, as I've been a freelance writer, fiercely independent for 52 years. One thing I don't do is get involved and a caper that's going on right now that everybody in the media is covering. That's, I am a cold case guy. And, this is way above my pay grade to investigate Dr. Fauci. I used to live in his neighborhood. Well, he lived in the nice neighborhood. I lived in the other neighborhood on the other side of that particular district in Washington. There were yard signs all over the place. Thank you, Dr. Fauci.
0: All right, let's go to James in Metairie. James, you're on Talk Louisiana. Good morning, sir.
9: Hi, good morning, Jim. Good morning, Dan. You know, the old expression that if you want a friend in Washington, get a dog. Of course, Trump doesn't have a dog, but a lot of these MAGA people have turned on Trump, Candace Owens, Tucker Carlson, Margaret Taylor Greene, and as of Tuesday, Alex Jones is now calling for the impeachment of Donald Trump over Trump's handling of the Iranian war. Amazing.
0: All right. He is right, James is, as he often is, about some of the stalwarts on the right. They don't like Trump, and it's largely related to his war, and these were people who were his most fervent backers, Dan. Do you think this will have an effect come November when we have the midterms?
7: I think, if anything, the base, that you know, the notorious Trump base, the people who he can do no wrong for, they will forgive him for everything. What I think the danger there is they may stay home. But I mean, the fact that now that communism has become part of this campaign, where Trump is now describing anyone who disagrees with him as a communist. I mean, that's where these people live. They believe that, you know, they are white nationalists, they are Christian nationalists, they are people who believe that communists are corrupting the entire world. Let me tell you something. What the Democratic Socialists are doing right now, I am so furious about this, that they have decided this moment is the time to go for the soul of the Democratic Party. You know, this is the time to unite and to win this midterm election. That's what this is all about.
0: Well, Dan, we will catch up with you again soon, I sure hope. Keep up your work. Glad you're still in the game. And we'll bring in Mark Ballard in Washington after this timeout on Talk Louisiana.
10: Live from NPR News in Washington, I'm Dave Mattingly. For the first time, the Justice Department is turning to a special court to argue for the removal of an Afghan woman who's accused of supporting the Islamic State terrorist group. NPR's Carrie Johnson says Congress created the Alien Terrorist Removal Court roughly 30 years ago.
11: Authorities have never before used the Alien Terrorist Court, designed by lawmakers to make it easier for the Justice Department to use classified evidence to deport people from American soil. This month, the DOJ launched the removal process against a 47-year-old woman based in Fort Worth, Texas. Court filings identify Nazira Hajizadeh as the mother and mother-in-law of two Afghan men who were convicted in Oklahoma for trying to attack the 2024 elections. Now they want to deport her, and this week they transported her to Washington, D.C. for a court hearing. Carrie Johnson, NPR News, Washington.
10: NPR's Jane Arraf says the U.S. has launched more airstrikes against Iran.
12: CENTCOM says it launched a heavy wave of strikes against Iran overnight. It said the targets included military command centers and missile facilities. And that is in retaliation for what the U.S. military called a surprise Iranian attack on the Muwaffaq Basalti Air Base in the Jordanian desert.
10: Those Iranian missiles were intercepted. This is NPR News. The Senate Judiciary Committee is postponing today's scheduled vote on Todd Blanche's nomination to be Attorney General. Two Republican senators, Tom Tillis of North Carolina and John Cornyn of Texas, say they first want assurances that President Trump's anti-weaponization fund will not move forward. The Agriculture Department says it's doing more to help combat the new world screwworm, a parasite affecting livestock in the southwestern U.S., mainly in Texas. The USDA says it's allocating $25 million for another sterile fly dispersal facility. Currently, there's one such facility in Texas. The second one will be in Arizona, as Nina Kravinsky with member station KJZZ reports.
13: The USDA announced the facility in the Arizona border town of Douglas, around 1,000 miles from the existing facility in Texas. The Arizona facility will disperse sterile New World screwworm flies, which mate with normal screwworm flies to dwindle the population, a method USDA says is the most effective for eradicating the flesh-eating parasite. The border has been closed to livestock from Mexico for over a year to protect against the spread of the parasite, but is set to reopen next month starting in Douglas, Arizona. Neither Arizona nor its southern neighbor, Sonora, have confirmed any cases of New World screwworm, as both Mexico and the U.S. work to fight their own outbreaks.
10: I'm Dave Mattingly in Washington.
0: This is Jim Inkster. Thank you for being with us for Talk Louisiana, and it is always a pleasure to catch up with Mark Ballard in Washington. And it's Thursday, so it's Mark Ballard time, and your number is 877-217-5757, and it is a wild place in the big city of Washington, D.C. When I say big city, it's not a huge city, but the metropolitan area is enormous, and Mark is there, and I'm sure he gets all around. That's become home for you, hasn't it?
14: Yeah, actually it has. I mean, and, you know, you get used to where you're at, and this has turned out to be, you know, a fairly nice place for me to live anyway, at least where I do. So.
0: Yeah, and you can get to New York or Philadelphia or Baltimore in short order, and the East Coast is your oyster, and you've got kids in that.
14: And do. I can do all of that.
0: Yeah, so good for you. Well, yesterday was a pretty intense day, and we'll start with something we talked Dan Mulday about, and that was the fracas in the Senate committee with Anthony Fauci and Rand Paul. What was your assessment, Mark?
14: I found it frustrating, both from the idea that we're continuing to beat this drum, and then, but also from the idea that apparently there was something going on in Wuhan, but we're not going to know about it yet. So, I mean, I got frustrated from both sides. One, the, you know, let's beat up on Fauci for a while, and then also from the fact that he's not really being forthcoming about some of the grants that were given to the group in Wuhan that was developing what apparently turned out to be the COVID, or allegedly developing what apparently turned out to be the COVID virus.
0: It is alleged, but it has not been proved. But Donald Trump, of course, he knows the coronavirus was a big reason why he lost the 2020 election, and he blames Fauci. But that diary that Rand Paul released to the public, with some embarrassing things in there, people writing in a private diary, they don't intend for the world at large to read everything, but in the diary, among other entries, was Donald Trump on more than one occasion saying to Anthony Fauci, "I love you." And the love went only so far, didn't it?
14: Yeah, but that also kind of fits in with the way the president operates and manages people. So, you know, he says that to a lot of folks and then turns around and, you know, and goes against them, or mm-hmm. goes against them and turns around and becomes their bestest friend. So.
0: Well, I'm sure he told Kristi Noem he loved her. I'm sure he told Pam Bondi he loved her. But they're, you know, when they go away, you don't hear much from them, do you?
14: No, I don't know. I think that Pam Bondi has some health issues, but I don't know what's going on with Kristi Noem these days.
0: Yeah, well. 877-217-5757 is your number, and you wrote a story front page in the newspaper of record this week in Louisiana that Senators Cassidy and Kennedy are calling for answers about a war that come August 1st, as in 2 days will enter, as far as actual months, its seventh month. Some would say too little too late. Why now? Why are they seeking answers now, Mark?
14: Well, there's a lot of frustration that's going on about this war, particularly its unpopularity going into midterm elections, which has a lot of Republicans who have been willing to go along with the president and whatever the president wants to do, getting a tad worried about what their political futures are going to be at the ballot box. While interesting that Kennedy and Cassidy are joining what is a widespread wave among Republican senators in criticizing the war and lack of information about the war, because Pete Hegseth runs a very tight ship and does not, despite all the talk of transparency, does not actually practice it in real life. So they have these frustrations Interestingly, though, while they voice these frustrations, they don't join the motions, the resolutions that are coming up, you know, pretty often now that say that the president ought to end the hostilities or come to Congress and get his congressional permission. And Kennedy and Cassidy have not voted on that yet.
0: When the president started this war at the end of February, he probably did not envision a headline at the end of July reading, Saudi strikes raise stakes of Iran war. Airstrikes across the Middle East, the New York Times reports on Wednesday, drew more countries into the war between the U.S. and Iran. Ending a few days of relatively calm, Iran fired missiles at military bases in Jordan and in oil tankers. American and Saudi fighter jets targeted Iranian-filled militias in Iraq. An apparent drone attack also set ablaze two ships, including a U.S.-owned gas storage tanker at a shipping hub in Egypt. And since the collapse of a ceasefire, Iran-linked groups across the region have opened new fronts and reopened old ones, drawing in forces in Saudi Arabia, Iraq, Lebanon, and Georgia. So this is looking like it's going to be a battle involving a good portion of the Middle East, Mark.
14: Well, and that seems to be what a lot of the experts on this were concerned about and saying, you know, this is why previous presidents have not, you know, slapped Iran around, even though they wanted to, and everybody in America seems to want to do that as well, because of the possibility of it expanding into a region-wide war, which apparently is on the verge of doing that now.
0: 877-217-5757 and talk at talklouisiana.org. And Tom on Blue Bonnet asked a question that we have, I believe, discussed with Mark before. The distance between Iran and Israel, even though the Middle East is not a particularly large area, it's 28 hours and 41 minutes to get from one country to the other. So it's not a hop, skip, and a jump. It would be like Louisiana and New York at war. And Mark, I think the perception is that these are next door neighbors fighting with each other to some people.
14: Yeah, I've not actually gotten that, but, you know, I'll take your word for it.
0: Well,
14: I know that Americans' knowledge of geography is not that good. and so I would not be surprised by that. They are relatively close together, at least closer together than we are.
0: Okay.
14: To the Middle East, and they do fit into that geographic area.
0: It says air travel distance is equal to 1,112 miles. Takes two.
14: That's about as far as Louisiana is from D.C.
0: That's correct.
14: So,
0: 877-217-5757. Please be brief. You're on with Mark, Patricia, and Magnolia Woods. Hi, Patricia.
15: Hey, good morning. The NIH grants that went to Wuhan are public record and can be looked at. And the reason they were doing it was because they were worried about viruses jumping from bats, but the viruses they were studying were genetically different from COVID-19, which most, I think, reasonable scientists think came from wild bats or some animal. But so I'm just asking, please don't give the same weight to the crazy ivermectin hydroxychloroquine people as the scientists. And also, is there any point in digging this up? Is this going to make us any healthier?
0: All right. Well, what about this fascination with Fauci? It appears that this is very personal for Rand Paul for some reason. And do we know? Do we know what has him on Dr. Paul's one, Dr. Paul? Dr. Paul is a doctor, but Dr. Fauci's 1 yard line?
14: This has been, and really since back during Trump's first administration, when the folks in the conservative media started turning against this the efforts that were being made to try to to slow the spread of the COVID disease. And so this has kind of been gathering steam and has become, he's became the point person in that. And then that was, is part of the frustration of what I was trying to get at, you know, though I, you know, I guess I don't mind being scolded by your caller, but there is still a lot of allegations out there about how this and what they were actually doing in Wuhan that needs to be looked at. And I would like to see looked at, but you know, whether or not it would give us a, you know, an idea of how this came about, perhaps be better for the next time around. But it all seems to be slowed down and stopped because it has become a political issue involving Fauci, involving the whole COVID era issues, and not a medical issue, which I believe medical research ought to be the key thing that we're looking at, not, you know, who are we going to blame.
0: Ellen in Sherwood. Ellen, you're on Talk Louisiana. Good morning, Ellen.
16: Good morning. Getting back to Iran, it was amusing hearing you say that what's going on now might lead to a regional war. Well, it's already has been. Iran has dedicated itself to wiping out anybody who they think is not with them, and including all of the Arab states around them.
0: And Israel, of course, has bombed Lebanon because they're not with Israel. So,
16: right. But you don't.
0: Okay, hold on, Ellen, hold on. We got to go to a break, but I know you got something you want to say, and we want to hear it. And we'll be back after this timeout.
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0: This is Jim Inkster. Thank you for joining us for Talk Louisiana. 877-217-5757. Mark Ballard of the Advocate and Picayune is here, and he's covering national, state, and international news. And, of course, since February 28th, the story of this year has been the war in Iran, which the president said would be 4 to 5 weeks. And now we're entering, in a few days, the seventh month. But Ellen in Sherwood, I didn't want to cut you short. Ellen, you have the floor.
16: Thank you. What so many people just can't under or refuse to understand is that this is an Islamist regime that will never make peace with any Western country, will never accept giving up nuclear weapons. they want to basically wipe out the Western countries, starting with Israel and then Europe and then America. And they just need to be taken out. That's all. And it's not going to take forever if this president finally has the will to finish the job. That's what needs to be done.
0: Well, that would take ground troops. Are you in favor of that?
16: And no, it would take arming the Iranian, the 93 million Iranian people who want this horrible regime out.
0: That would be harder than it appears. You just, well.
16: But it's not done before.
0: Go ahead, Mark. I want you to respond to this. Mark?
14: And all of what she says may be true. I mean, probably is true. At least I wouldn't expand it to all of Islam as she seemed to do. But at least for these group of people. But do we, as the world's leading military force, need to smack them around? I mean, wiping out cultures that we don't like has never seemed to work in history as a solution to intractable disagreements. Perhaps I'm wrong. Do you have an example?
0: All right. Ellen, do you want
14: to? Culture was a good way to fix that problem.
0: Okay, I think we lost Ellen. But 877-217-5757. Andy in Goodwood. Andy, good morning. You're on Talk Louisiana.
20: Good morning. I think what Ellen misunderstands is, or doesn't understand, is Iran was a democratically elected government that the United States didn't like because he wouldn't sell their oil to who they wanted them to. We created the Islamic State. They got mad at the United States, and some people would say rightfully so, just as Israel, or not necessarily Israel, but Netanyahu and the Zionist, and I consider Zionists about as equal to white Christian nationalists, they wouldn't leave the Palestinians alone. They kept encroaching with the illegal settlements. They were stealing land. They're still stealing land.
0: All right. I'm afraid, going to get bogged down on a discussion about the politics of Israel, and it is a story that we're not going to settle in the next 10 minutes. But I hear what you're saying and also hear what Ellen is saying. And that's why there is such danger in this region, Mark. And she said she was amused when I said it was a regional war. I said it was bringing in countries in the Middle East unanticipated. Saudi Arabia is in the middle of this now. And the president has tried to cut a nuclear deal with Saudi Arabia for the same reason that we're trying to stop Iran from getting nuclear capability, because Saudi Arabia is a presumed ally and Iran is not. But as I noted, 15 of the 19 hijackers on 9/11/2001 were from Saudi Arabia. So it is a dangerous place, Mark, and I don't think the president anticipated the Strait of Hormuz being closed and all the chaos that has ensued since February 28th. What do you think?
14: Well, I want to point out that in the nuclear deal that is being offered to Saudi Arabia, it's specifically not for weapons grade. It is for energy. And I think that Iran could probably get away with that, but they also, Iran has weapons grade plutonium and wants to build a nuclear weapon. And I think that's the point of contention over there now. So
0: We would not allow a nuclear reactor in Iran, though, and that's what we're basically saying the Saudis can do. And the Saudis, they have their own issues.
14: But the issue about the nuclear reactor in Iran has to do with the fact that they want to build a nuclear weapon. The Saudis say that they are not going to build a nuclear weapon. That seems to be the difference, you know.
0: Okay. All right. Abelaro in downtown Baton Rouge. Abelaro, you're on Talk Louisiana. Good morning, sir.
21: Good morning. Thanks for having me on. I just want to bring up a few things here. Of course, nuclear proliferation is never a good idea. No matter who's getting atomic weapons from whom, that's not a very good idea. No matter, you know, your friends today, tomorrow, your enemies. I mean, I remember what happened with Iraq. We were giving Saddam Hussein weapons. But anyway, this whole ordeal started on Israel's 9/11, which was October 7, 2023, with Hamas doing what they did. And that was just a plain carnage.
2: There was
21: blood everywhere. They were ripping fetuses out of women.
2: All right. Well, it was terrible. And now it's what? It's almost 3 years later, and things have intensified. Was going to war in Iran the right prescription for the madness that's going on in that region?
21: And this was all instrumented by Iran. And Iran says one thing today, and then tomorrow it says, oh, no, we're not going along with that. And they just keep moving the ball, and they just keep moving the ball. And it just seems as if though they just don't want they just want to get their way. They just want to have nuclear weapons. They just want to go and dominate their neighbors.
2: All right. Well, we do have a caller who says that there was a pretty good nuclear deal executed by the Obama administration that Iran was reportedly adhering to. There is some question about that, but now the current president who started this war is seeking a deal of his own that who knows if the Iranians would abide by, Mark.
14: Well, that seems to be the point, though, and
2: to get a deal after he tore up the other deal, and
14: right, but from the very beginning that other deal was always politically charged. Now, I don't know whether it was a great deal or a bad deal. I mean, it's hard for me I'm not that in-depth knowledge with it, so it's hard for me to actually make a judgment
2: like
14: on that.
2: Killing.
14: But I do know that it was a partisan breakup, and it doesn't, and it seemed to have more to do with who crafted the deal than what the deal actually said.
2: David in Atlanta. David, you're on. Good morning, sir.
3: Mr. Ballot, there's an article in the New York Times business section that Donald Trump, by executive order, has eliminated the subsidies for prescription drugs on Medicare. That includes the Schedule D in the Medicare Advantage plans, which will likely add hundreds of dollars to the cost of prescription drugs in the new year for people on Medicare. Now, is this part of making America great?
2: What's your take about the president and prescription drugs? And by the way, that plan was put in place by George Bush, the second Bush. But, Mark, the president is cutting corners in places that affect the people in this country, and yet we're fighting a war that at some estimates costs $1 billion a day that is going, obviously, this is not going the way the president hoped it would. Your thoughts about the priorities?
14: Well, I mean, yeah, but we voted for him. So those are the priorities we voted for. These elections have consequences. And you have a shot in November to vote for different priorities. And that, I mean, that's what I can basically say. I mean, I don't necessarily agree with his priorities, but that means that I should vote for someone whose priorities I do agree with.
2: And there is an election in November. Qualifying starts next week. The congressional races are likely to be a 5-1 Republican majority, but there is some mystery. Tomorrow, Garrett Graves is slated to be with us. He could run in the 6th District, and I think he would win, or he could run for another office at some other point or not run ever again. Mark, he seems to be the wild card in this conjecture about what comes next in Louisiana.
14: He does. I've asked him a number of times and haven't heard one way or the other about what his choices are, but he does have money to do so. He does have name recognition, and that new 6th District is basically Baton Rouge and its immediate suburbs. It does go down into some of the Bayou communities, but the bulk of it is Baton Rouge and its immediate suburbs. So, he would be a formidable candidate, I imagine.
2: Holly in the Garden District asks if Senators Cassidy and Kennedy will vote for or against Todd Blanche if it comes to a vote, if he comes to a vote as Attorney General in the U.S. Senate.
14: I would suggest that Blanche, which was supposed to be voted on today.
2: And Kennedy is on the committee, too. So, yeah, so we'll find out
14: which
2: how.
14: Which is where I was going on that. And my guess is that Kennedy will vote for Blanche, but he may not make it out of committee, which is why they postponed it, because the other two of the triumvirate of incumbent senators that Trump tried to get rid of are both on that committee. That's Tom Tillis from North Carolina and John Cronin from Texas. And both of them are raising a number of issues that they have with Mr. Blanche, and that's enough to stop it in committee.
2: Well, thank you, Mark Ballard. We'll talk next week, and thank you for listening. Back tomorrow. Until then, stay safe and stay tuned.
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4: Wall-to-wall sunshine coming our way for today. Extreme heats are high right around 95. We have a heat index anywhere from 110 to 112 today. Only a small in chance for any pop-up thunderstorms. Overcast for the overnight hours are low into the upper 70s. Hit or miss shower or thunderstorm may return Friday afternoon. That high back up to 95. Heat index near 110. Now dry through Saturday, increasing showers with thunderstorms Saturday night and Sunday. I'm WRKF meteorologist Jennifer Naramore.
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22: I'm Jeremy Hobson. President Trump said the war in Iran would last just a few weeks. It's now been going on for 5 months, and if anything, it is intensifying. So what does the Iran war mean for American power and America's role in the world? We'll be joined by esteemed CNN journalist Fareed Zakaria to talk about Iran, Ukraine, Venezuela, and more. 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
18: 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Artists like John Mellencamp and Bruce Springsteen, they sang about working people and farmers and factory towns.

0: from the 1870s have been lost. The library says it's displaying the book in its local history collection, but it won't be loaned out again. 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
4: 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I'm Meghna Chakrabarty. In 1983, John Mellencamp released his seventh studio album, And in it, the legendary anthem, Pink Houses.

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3: When it comes to regulating AI, there's not much guidance from the federal government. 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
2: Wall-to-wall sunshine coming our way for today. Extreme heats are high right around 95. We have a heat index anywhere from 110 to 112 today. Only a small in chance for any pop-up thunderstorms. Overcast for the overnight hours, are low into the upper 70s. A hit or miss shower or thunderstorm may return Friday afternoon. That high back up to 95. Heat index near 110. Now dry through Saturday, increasing showers with thunderstorms Saturday night and Sunday. I'm WRKF meteorologist Jennifer Naramore.
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6: When it comes to regulating AI, there's not much guidance from the federal government. 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
9: Just ahead on Louisiana Considered, the latest edition of the Crime Survivor's Guide has dropped. We'll speak with its founder. Cyclospora is still an issue affecting consumers. We'll get the latest from a state epidemiologist. And our week in politics. All just ahead on Louisiana Considered.
10: Live from NPR News, I'm Lakshmi Singh. The U.S. is coming off a quarter of a slowdown in economic growth as consumer inflation remains high, according to new government data out today. More from NPR's Scott Horsley.
11: A new report from the Commerce Department shows the U.S. economy grew more slowly in April, May, and June than during the three previous months. Gross domestic product grew at an annual rate of 1.5% during the second quarter. Consumer spending remained strong, but investment grew more slowly. Consumer prices in June were up 3.7% from a year ago, according to the Commerce Department's inflation yardstick, which is closely watched by the Federal Reserve. Despite stubborn inflation, the central bank decided to leave its benchmark interest rate unchanged. There's mixed news from big tech companies. Microsoft reported better-than-expected profits, but Facebook's parent, Meta, fell short of forecast amid big spending on artificial intelligence. Scott Horsley, NPR News, Washington.
10: President Trump says he may temporarily withdraw Todd Blanche's nomination for U.S. Attorney General in the face of at least two Senate Republican holdouts. Senators John Cornyn and Tom Tillis, both of whom are leaving Congress after this year, are pressuring Blanche to promise in writing that President Trump won't receive broad tax immunity or secure a compensation fund widely viewed as a slush fund for allies in his lawsuit settlement with the IRS. A Senate committee was poised to decide today on whether to recommend the interim AG stay on permanently, but that vote's been delayed. Another Senate committee has advanced a different Trump nominee to lead the Centers for Disease Control and Prevention. Here's NPR's Ping Wong.
12: It's been a long time, almost a year, since the CDC had a Senate-confirmed director, not a temporary or an acting one. Now it's on the cusp. The Senate Health Committee voted to advance the nomination of Dr. Erica Schwartz to a full Senate vote. Senator Bill Cassidy, a Republican from Louisiana, chairs the committee.
13: America is facing serious public health challenges. Children are dying and being hospitalized from diseases that could be prevented with a vaccine.
12: After a rocky appearance before the committee earlier this month, Schwartz ultimately got yes votes from all the Republicans on the committee and from one Democrat, Senator Tim Kaine from Virginia. Ping Huang, NPR News.
10: A new administration rule says asylum officers can send certain cases directly to immigration court, part of an effort to reduce a backlog of asylum applications. NPR's Jimena Bustillo took a closer look.
14: I analyzed immigration court data that shows asylum approvals are at their lowest rate in two decades. The White House has declined to respond to this, but in April, it promoted record low asylum approvals at immigration courts. In that statement, the White House said that they have replaced activist judges who, quote, slow-walked deportations and granted asylum at sky-high rates.
10: NPR's Jimena Bustillo reporting. You're listening to NPR News.
15: It's 4 minutes after noon. Here's your Louisiana news. Two female federal prison guards in Grant Parish have filed a lawsuit against the Trump administration. They say the Equal Employment Opportunity Commission has ordered an illegal pause on all federal worker class discrimination complaints. The Louisiana guards are joined by their union in their original workplace complaint, which alleges widespread sexual harassment by inmates against female workers. The commission has not commented on its alleged suspension of complaints. Louisiana had the third highest percentage of food insecure adults in the country in 2024. That's according to the U.S. Department of Agriculture, which defines food insecure as being unable to provide enough food for all members of their household. More than 16% of adults in Louisiana were food insecure in 2024, 4% more than the national average. Dangerous heat across Louisiana is not only threatening the health of humans, pets are also at risk. Experts say it's best to keep pets out of the heat whenever possible. LSU School of Veterinary Medicine Assistant Director of Communications Ginger Guttner also recommends calling your vet before an emergency so you'll know where to take them, especially after hours.
16: And that way, if you already know which emergency hospital or which specialty hospital your veterinarian recommends, then that saves you a step if there is an emergency.
15: She says signs of heat distress in pets include rapid breathing, vomiting, diarrhea, and a change in the color of their gums. With Louisiana News, I'm Karen Henderson.
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9: Good day. Welcome to Louisiana Considered. I'm Bob Pavlovich. Just ahead, victims of crime have the additional burden of trying to negotiate the criminal justice system while dealing with the effects of the crime. We'll hear from the founder of Crime Survivors NOLA about the latest edition of their guide. Investigators continue to track the origins of cyclospora, the foodborne disease affecting thousands. We'll speak with an LSU infectious disease expert. But first, it's Thursday and time for our Week in Politics with the editorial director and columnist for the Times-Picayune, The Advocate, Stephanie Grace. Thanks for being here, Steph.
20: Thank you for having me.
9: Well, it seems like we've been saying it a lot this year, but it's about to be election season again.
20: Mm-hmm.
9: Qualifying for the November ballot is set for next Wednesday through Friday. What are you watching this time around, Steph?
20: So, obviously, we already know who'll be on the ballot in the biggest race, which is for U.S. Senate. That's because we've already had the party primaries that allowed Julia Letlow to dispense with the incumbent, Senator Bill Cassidy.
9: Mm-hmm.
20: So Letlow will face Democrat Jamie Davis in November. But remember what else happened this spring. There were races for the U.S. House that were supposed to go under the new primary system. But the legislature called that off at the very last minute after the U.S. Supreme Court ruled in the Calais case that basically Republicans could create another Republican district. So that's what they did.
9: Yeah.
20: So now we're going to have House elections in the fall, the way we used to for many years and with open primaries. So qualifying for those is next week.
9: So which are the congressional races to watch?
20: Louisiana has 6 congressional seats, and 4 of them should be pretty low drama because the incumbents are highly favored to win. So that's Republican Steve Scalise in the 1st, Democrat Troy Carter in the 2nd, Republican Clay Higgins in the 3rd, and House Speaker Mike Johnson in the 4th. Johnson doesn't have to worry about getting reelected himself, but he's very worried about winning enough seats out there nationwide to keep the Republican majority so he can still be Speaker.
9: Mm-hmm.
20: Locally, the action is going to be concentrated in the 2 districts with open seats. One is the 5th. Letlow created that vacancy when she announced for Senate. And then the other is in the 6th. And that became kind of an open seat when the legislature declared Democrat Cleo Fields that the seat he was holding was an unconstitutional gerrymander. So they redrew the seat to make it much more Republican. Fields bowed out knowing he couldn't win. So, you know, in the spring, we were looking at all the Republicans in the legislature and elsewhere who wanted to go to Congress running for one district. Now there are 2 for them to choose from. One is centered in the northeast part of the state around Monroe, and the other is around Baton Rouge. And, you know, most of the candidates have political bases in one of those areas or the other. But someone to keep an eye on is State Senator Blake Miguez. He had been a candidate in the Senate race, but he dropped out when President Donald Trump endorsed him to replace Letlow, kind of to clear the field for Letlow. You know, his issue is that he doesn't actually represent an area in the legislature that's in either of these open districts.
9: Mm-hmm.
20: So he's going to have to kind of pick one of them, and if he still wants to run, and hope he can make a case to going against a local representative, probably.
9: And what about other races on the ballot?
20: So, yeah, some of the biggest races are for a district attorney around the state, although a lot of them shouldn't be particularly competitive. You know, in New Orleans, for example, Jason Williams isn't expecting major opposition. In Jefferson, Paul Connick wins, you know, time after time without opposition. You know, those will not be so hot, I think. There is a potentially hot race for St. Tammany Sheriff. That's a special election that was called to replace Randy Smith, who, you will recall, had to resign after he was arrested for getting into a bar fight. And then one place where I think there should be some interesting action is criminal court in New Orleans. That's because the legislature eliminated 3 judgeships in that court during the spring session. So it looks like we could have some incumbents whose jobs were eliminated kind of running against their colleagues.
9: Mm-hmm.
20: However, there is a lawsuit over whether the new law was properly passed. So right now, all eyes are on the state Supreme Court, which is expected to rule on that before qualifying starts less than a week from now.
9: Stephanie Grace, the Times-Picayune, the Advocate's editorial director and columnist. Thanks again.
20: Thank you.
9: From WWNO in New Orleans and WRKF in Baton Rouge, you're listening to Louisiana Considered. I'm Bob Pavlovich. An outbreak of a microscopic parasite has reached Louisiana. Known as cyclospora, the parasite causes intestinal issues, bloating, stomach issues, nausea, among other side effects. This outbreak was initially spread due to contaminated produce. Joining us now is Dr. Fred Lopez, an infectious disease specialist at LSU Health New Orleans, to tell us more. Thanks for being here, Doctor.
21: Absolutely.
9: Let's start from ground zero. What is cyclospora? What are its main symptoms?
0: So cyclospora is a parasite. It's so small it can only be seen by a microscope. When people eat produce, raspberries, cilantro, lettuce, basil, or drink water that is contaminated with human fecal matter that contains this parasite, cyclospora, they can get a gastrointestinal illness called cyclosporiasis. Mm-hmm. To date, this parasite is believed to only infect humans and spread through human fecal matter. Infections with cyclospora are usually not life-threatening, but people can get very sick.
9: How did this disease spread to Louisiana?
0: Well, we don't really know how it spread to Louisiana. I think we all recognize from the news that a couple of weeks ago, in fact, specifically on July 17th, Taylor Farms recalled all iceberg lettuces sourced from central Mexico. Mm-hmm. There were multiple lots and product was sold in various package types. The recalled lettuce was distributed and sold in at least 27 states, including Louisiana, to consumers, restaurants, retailers. The outbreak in multiple states in the Midwest, including Michigan and Ohio, appears to be linked to this lettuce from central Mexico. Mm-hmm. But I've not seen information regarding the exact source of infections in Louisiana.
9: How pervasive is it in our state right now? Do you have any numbers?
0: Well, the last numbers that I saw reported included 79 infections, 6 hospitalizations, and no fatalities. These numbers are likely to be updated within the next day, and I expect them to be higher. Mm-hmm. The numbers seen this summer in Louisiana are higher than in prior years in Louisiana, but not as disproportionately so as in Michigan, where they've reported almost 10,000 cases. And we must remember that cyclospora infections in the U.S. are typically seen in the spring and summer months, specifically May through the end of August.
9: Is this something that you can rinse off of the raspberries, the lettuces, things like that?
0: Yeah, really good question. In terms of prevention, you really should stay up to date on food safety alerts. Obviously, don't eat recalled food. And follow food safety advice to help reduce your risk of getting sick from cyclospora. You can wash your hands with soap and water before and after handling or preparing raw fruits and vegetables. Mm-hmm. You want to wash all fruits and vegetables thoroughly under running water before eating, cutting, or cooking. Now, having said that, that's the best you can do to reduce your

0: of getting infected with this organism. You're not going to completely eliminate the risk by washing the fruits and vegetables thoroughly under running water. And by the way, it's also important to thoroughly wash produce, even if it's labeled as pre-washed. Those can still be contaminated with this parasite. The only thing that can eliminate the risk of getting infected with this parasite is cooking the produce. That can kill the parasite. You can cook produce to a temperature of at least 158 degrees Fahrenheit to eliminate its presence.
1: We're speaking with Dr. Fred Lopez, an infectious disease specialist at LSU Health New Orleans. We're talking about the outbreak of the parasite Cyclospora. Doctor, walk us through some of the main symptoms here, and what should someone do if they think they have it?
0: The main symptoms are typically going to be something along the lines of watery, diarrhea, usually frequent, sometimes described as explosive. The patient will experience as well loss of appetite, potentially have some weight loss, bloating sensation, nausea, fatigue. Less common symptoms, vomiting, body aches, low-grade fever, maybe even a headache. Some people will not have any symptoms at all. But if you do develop symptoms, they can last anywhere from a few days to a month or longer. And these symptoms can cause quite debilitating complications.
1: What are some methods of treatment?
0: First, you want to make the diagnosis. And if you suspect that you've eaten contaminated produce or consumed contaminated water, you should let your healthcare provider know. They can ask for specific testing that identifies the parasite. You can treat this parasitic infection effectively with trimethoprim sulfamethoxazole. This is an antibiotic that's commonly used and is effective at treating patients.
1: How concerned should we be right now about this disease?
0: We should be concerned. This is the biggest outbreak of cyclosporiasis ever recorded in the U.S., with more than 18,000 potential and confirmed cases reported across 41 states. Mm-hmm. And I think we need to recognize that these numbers really only represent the tip of the iceberg, as most people will not present to healthcare settings with their diarrheal illnesses because the illness will be self-limited and resolve on its own. But we also need to recognize that not all the cases seen in the United States are related to the iceberg lettuce from central Mexico, and we need to identify those other sources in order to mitigate the number of cases seen elsewhere.
1: When do you expect to see the numbers die down, as it were?
0: Yeah, with the incubation period for infection potentially being up to 2 weeks, and the source of some of these outbreaks unknown, some experts believe that this outbreak will have continuing case counts that will last through the end of August of 2026, which is typically the end of cyclosporiasis season year to year.
1: Dr. Fred Lopez, an infectious disease scientist at LSU Health New Orleans. Thanks for your time.
0: Absolutely.
1: Since our conversation, the number of cases of cyclosporiasis in Louisiana has reached 100. From WRKF in Baton Rouge and WWNO in New Orleans, this is Louisiana Considered. I'm Bob Pavlovich. We've all seen the labyrinth of the criminal justice system on film and video, the Byzantine processes one goes through in the system to hopefully achieve justice. For real victims of crime in New Orleans, the criminal justice process is compounded by the grief of the moment. Rose Preston has spent the last 23 years working to help others through the process and emotions of being a crime survivor in Greater New Orleans. She joins us now to talk about those efforts and the latest edition of her Crime Survivor's Guide. Thanks for being here, Rose.
2: Thanks so much for having me.
1: Also joining us, Dr. Julie Ford, co-author of the Crime Survivor's Guide. Thanks for being here.
3: Thank you.
1: Rose, what caused you to create this guide? What motivated you to put that personal story in the pages?
2: I think that, as you said, there's not just the grief itself, but the Byzantine process that you have to go through afterwards. And it was overwhelming for me. And I just realized that I was not alone in feeling intimidated and overwhelmed and defeated in managing

0: this process in the aftermath. Mm-hmm. It was a secondary trauma.
1: Rose, who's this guidebook for?
0: It is for other crime survivors of all types of crime. And it is also for the service providers who help them. Often they operate in silos and need to know what other sources are available. Some of them use it for training their staff so that they can better equip their interaction with other survivors.
1: Julie, as far as creating this guidebook is concerned, is it largely research-based or is it more informed by personal experiences?
2: I think it's a mix of both. When I met Rose, I had also survived a violent crime in New Orleans, mm-hmm. and the book had been geared more toward homicide, which was Rose's experience. And she was very gracious to let me work on adding some sections regarding sexual assault and domestic violence as well. I myself am a survivor of sexual assault. So basically, we spend the entire year doing research for the book. We confirm all the resources. We talk to police. We talk to other service providers. We really try to do online research as well, but we get as much information as we can from who we would consider to be local experts. And that update takes us pretty much the entire time.
1: Rose, what's your advice to survivors or their family members who want to help or get help but don't know where to start? What are the first steps?
0: Well, that's exactly what the book is about, because there's so many strands that are involved. There's practical issues, which might be relocating or securing a place. There are mental health issues. That's a huge part of what people go through, and often people don't know how to deal with that. So we have a section on that. In terms of first steps, it's like knowing who are the providers who can help you, knowing that there are crime victim funds available if people are eligible. So it's like we are trying to be like a one-stop shop. Here's all the information you will need on practical issues, mental health, the criminal legal system, which is so intimidating. And then we look at each type of crime and what specific resources will be needed for that particular crime. The book is very expansive.
1: Rose, I mentioned all the twists and turns that crime victims seem to go through. Have New Orleans agencies, courts, and police gotten any better at talking to victims since you created your first guidebook in 2009?
0: Oh, yeah. Definitely improved. Mm-hmm. When I arrived, I had no idea that there were victim advocates. I was never given one through the police or the district attorney's office. And that's a huge assistance. People don't know they're available, but they are.
2: Mm-hmm. Yeah, one thing I would say too is, you know, we know nationally that less than 1 in 10 survivors receive direct services from these service providers. A lot of them just focus on their particular, you know, type of crime that they serve or their particular services that they offer. So there really wasn't a way to pull all those together and direct people to the right places for the right pieces of this journey that can sometimes take, you know, for me, it took almost a decade to make it through the criminal legal process and everything that was involved with that. So it's not just about awareness. It's also about helping people understand where to go for particular things they might need.
0: We've had responses from people who really just did not know what their rights were in terms of being in the criminal legal system. Mm-hmm. And so we list what those rights are. And there's also just the information about what is available is so critical. And again, the book is set up to be very user-friendly because, as Julie mentioned, there's 9 out of 10 people who are not getting services on an average, and those people still have needs and services mm-hmm. that they should be able to get. And that's what half of the book is, just a listing of resources available.
1: We're talking with the founder of Crime Survivors, NOLA, Rose Preston, about the latest edition of their guide as it's being released. Also with Dr. Julie Ford, co-author of Crime Survivors Guide. Julie, what's new in the 2026 edition of the guide?
2: So one thing that we added in the 2025 edition that we realized was really critical was that now we have types of crime. So we had started to meet with service providers and saw that they were dog-earing pages and putting post-its on certain areas for their survivors that they were working with because the book had gotten so large. So it was a little bit difficult for people to navigate. So So now we have a shorter book and we have these different types of crimes. So you can immediately go to your experience and know what like the top five resources are locally that you can call. We added mass casualty incidents in the last edition as well after the January 1st terror attack in New Orleans. Mm-hmm. And this 2026 edition, we've also added a missing persons section to outline the new Brian's Call, which is a new alert system that has been brought online at both state and local level. Something we added to the website in recent years is a translate widget. So basically now you can translate our entire website into Spanish and Vietnamese as well. We hope that when we get future funding, we can translate copies of the book into those languages as well for our communities who don't speak English as their first language.
0: One of the things I want to just mention also that I did not understand the legal process and I found myself just very intimidated by it. So there is a criminal legal flowchart that just helps break down what are the steps involved. Mm-hmm. And sometimes seeing the visual of that really helps give you a perspective. So and we have a diagram of the courtroom because if you've never encountered that, it is so intimidating.
1: What are the changes you'd still like to see made in the policies that would make a big difference in the trauma recovery?
0: The first thing I would say is funding. Mm-hmm. Always funding. We are so alarmed at how many services are going to be diminished or cut. And it's always the victims that pay the price of this.
1: For you, Julie?
2: I would say the same thing. I think we're really concerned as we see federal grant funding getting cut and also state level funding that is coming to New Orleans service providers has reduced greatly in recent years. And now we've got this citywide budget crisis. So we've seen all these great programs that were funded when we had kind of this peak in violent crime, including the Trauma Recovery Center, Seeds of NOLA at University Medical Center. Ubuntu Village has a Peace Ambassador Program, which does violence interruption mm-hmm. and intervention through the Health Department. There's Restorative Justice in Schools, also through the Health Department's Office of Violence Prevention. We really think it's critical that these programs, which we think really contributed to our recent drop in shootings, need to be funded.
0: And one of the things also that I feel is important that does not get enough attention is that we know there's a crisis in the city with domestic violence and sexual assault. Domestic violence calls are the number one call to 911. And this area is just crisis and needs a lot of funding. And that's where we see a lot of gaps.
1: In the Crime Survivor's Guide, you can track the status of an incarcerated person, victim-survivor confidentiality, sexual assault kit tracking, and more. It's now on websites. How do you keep it all accurate when funding, as you've mentioned, and contact information alone changes so quickly?
0: Honestly, I mean, Julie has been such a gift because she has volunteered to do all of this work. It really is our labor of love. We're very fortunate to have an amazing part-time assistant. But yeah, it's rigorous work to make sure that it's accurate. Mm-hmm. And from the beginning when we did this, I would make sure that the top brass all signed off because I didn't want them coming back and going, wait, this isn't right. So we really do our due diligence in making sure that it's accurate.
2: And I think one thing we started when we started the website back in 2019 is we realized that people use social media a lot. So we started making these little tutorials that we would put on Instagram for certain things like tracking a case through, at the time it was DocketMaster, but we've just updated it for Clerk Connect, which is a new system, how to sign up for address confidentiality. When we found out there was a sexual assault kit tracking system the state started, we have a tutorial on that as well, a tutorial on how to navigate hospital financial policies, all these things that would come up as we, through our own experiences, but also as we would talk to other people. So a lot of times it's just like with Clerk Connect, we found out that the system was switching over to track criminal court cases in Orleans, and I reached out to people at the city who worked with me to describe how the system would work so that we could have our tutorial ready to go before it launched.
1: How does one get a copy?
0: So, very good question. We are having the new editions of the book come out, and they will be going to the major agencies. We also have on our website, which is crimesurvivorsnola.org, you can contact us if you want to get a copy of the book, and we can organize that as well. They are free. And this is also another part of the funding we're looking for, is we really want to do a big outreach. We want all the books in the libraries. We want them at food banks, at shelters, at churches. That's another big part of the push.
1: Rose Preston, founder of Crime Survivors NOLA, and Dr. Julie Ford, co-author of the Crime Survivors Guide. Thanks for your time and your work.
0: Thank you.
2: Thank you.
1: And that's Louisiana Considered for today. Thanks to our guests, editorial director and columnist for the Times-Picayune, The Advocate, Stephanie Grace, Dr. Fred Lopez, infectious disease specialist at LSU Health New Orleans, Rose Preston, founder of Crime Survivors NOLA, and guide co-author Dr. Julie Ford. Our managing producer is Alana Schreiber. 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I'm Bob Pavlovich. 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
7: Dearly beloved, we are gathered here today to get through this thing called life. Hi, I'm Amy Irvin. Welcome to Out to Lunch. You might recognize those lines as the opening of Prince's 1984 song, Let's Go Crazy. In this classic pop song, Prince is making the point that life is short and we should make the most of it. 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Here in Baton Rouge, Mike Andrepont gets crazy for a living. 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Even if you don't live in Baton Rouge, you've probably seen AFX Pro's creations because their clients include the NFL, NBA, and NCAA. Locally, you might have seen their joy maxing celebrations at an LSU Tigers event, a couple's first dance at a wedding, or a gender reveal party. Mike Andrepont, creator of AFX Pro, welcome to Out to Lunch.
8: Glad to be here. Thank you for having us.
7: For some people, celebrating life doesn't come quite so easy. That's because they're starting from a more challenging everyday baseline. And when I say they, this group of people might well include you. If it doesn't, it probably includes someone you know, because according to government statistics, roughly 20% of adult Americans take antidepressant or anti-anxiety medication. These 58 million Americans are trying their best to live contrary to Prince's advice. They're trying to not go crazy, not get nuts. Here in Baton Rouge, Leanne Blanchard is dedicated to improving the lives of people dealing with anxiety, depression, emotional trauma, and chronic stress. Using techniques like Reiki therapy, hypnosis, somatic healing, aromatherapy, and other wellness practices. Leanne is the founder of the wellness clinic Life Plus You on Essen Lane. Leanne Blanchard, welcome to Out to Lunch.
9: Thank you so much. It's good to be here.
7: Mike, Prince concerts were legendary for their theatrical production designs, which extensively featured pyrotechnics, complex stage lifts, moving prop sets, and visual effects. Like some of your big-name clients, Prince had the budget and resources to put on an elaborate show for concertgoers who paid to be there. How do you provide the same wow factor for clients with limited budgets while celebrating smaller weddings or community events?
8: Yeah, and we did do a Prince concert more than one time many years ago. So it's been a while. Yeah, before I was involved at that time anyway. I like to describe it as we've done everything from a gender reveal to a Super Bowl. We've been a part of everything in between. So when we talk about specifically, we work with the NFL and an NFL team, most people think, then it's probably not for me, right? You can't do that at my wedding in Baton Rouge. And it's really not true. I think we fit what we like to call most budgets. We can tailor something to fit most people and help them take that special day and have it be something that people will remember forever.
7: Lee, there's still a lot of skepticism about many of the wellness practices you specialize in. For instance, people not educated about the health benefits of hypnosis might still associate the practice with legendary, high-profile stage acts. Educating the public about your services must be a big part of what you do each day. But how do you convince someone to just give one of your services a try?
9: Well, I just refer to science in that instance because it's been proven that 95 to 96% of our actions are all done with the subconscious mind involved. So, I mean, when you think of it that way, you know, it's pretty much, you know, it's the science behind it. And another thing I would add, going back to the Super Bowl, is a lot of people think that marketing doesn't work on them, and that's why it works. And people are not paying, you know, millions of dollars for a few seconds if it's not going to be effective.
7: Mike, since we're talking about marketing, the work that you do is kind of behind the scenes. And so how do you market your business?
8: We actually don't market a lot. The business was started in 1984, and until the last couple of years, there were $0 spent on marketing. Most people have seen our work, but most people aren't actually our target audience, right, for hiring us. So there's only one LSU in Baton Rouge that does a player run out or that has two different basketball teams. So we don't do a ton of marketing. It's a lot of, you know, face-to-face, different networking groups that we join throughout the state, and some national. And so that's how we make the connections. But the rest of it is, you know, you show up, you do a good job, and somebody says, oh, I want some of that. I like that. And that's really how we've done it.
7: How are those relationships with, say, the NFL or the NBA established? I mean, a company that's been around for decades, but that doesn't do any marketing. How do you make inroads into or in some of these events with these companies?
8: Yeah, I think you go back to the start of our company. It's been through several iterations over the years, but it started out of a need in 1984 for the World's Fair. They needed somebody to do fireworks in the city, and it started. And then a few years later, a sports team says, "Well, we want to do fireworks. Who does that?" And so they did that, and that transitioned into, well, we want smoke and lights instead of fireworks or in addition to, and so it transitioned into that. And so then you get into those circles where the folks that do what they call game experience hire you at the different sports teams, and, you know, the next thing you know, you've got all this gear, and you meet a wedding planner, and the wedding planner says, well, my bride wants flashy things at the wedding, right? And so it kind of takes off from there.
7: Uh-huh. And Lee, it is somewhat similar in that you're also sort of offering services that might have been around for forever, actually, you know, right? But maybe our services are new to people. And so how are you overcoming sort of that skepticism and then treating patients?
9: I would refer back again to the science and all the new research that's come out on somatic therapy, and that's pretty much nervous system reset. And that is becoming really popular now. And it's popular because it works. And there's people doing videos all over social media demonstrating those methods that are working. And I've started to do those in a group setting recently.
7: And, yeah, so your practice primarily was with individuals, but now you've moved into this group setting. How is that a little different?
9: Well, it's a way for people to get the services if they're not able to afford the hourly rates. So it opens it up to a lot more people, which is really good.
7: Uh-huh. And does typical insurance cover these services as well?
9: Unfortunately, no, not right now, but I would love for that, you know, to be a possibility in the future, because I am actually a nurse, so I could, you know, advocate for that.
7: Uh-huh.
9: And maybe we could refer back to, you know, the European countries. Like, I know that Belgium, I worked with a lady from Belgium, and she was all about bringing more Reiki to the medical settings. So
7: when a potential client or patient approaches you, I'm sure you're doing some sort of an assessment. And then are you offering individual sort of services or individualized services, or is it sort of a multidisciplinary approach to that patient?
9: Yeah, not everybody wants to do the deep dive, the hypnotherapy. Some people just start out with just doing the aromatherapy type things that I do, because I use the essential healing oils as well to help people with physical ailments, emotional. It goes both ways. So I've used that as another modality, and then the Reiki, because not everybody wants to, not everybody is ready for the hypnotherapy portion of it. Because sometimes it can be, you know, uncovering some things that are pretty deep, but it's also a good thing because that person is becoming freed from the things that they stuff down that might be causing them illnesses and things like that. Because a lot of people, you know, we're taught in our culture, like, just forget about it, just stuff it down, just but it never really goes away. It's like a computer with about 10 different tabs open. That having that many tabs open is going to affect the way that the computer runs. So,
7: can you describe to us, I think we have an idea of what hypnosis is, but what is Reiki? Can you describe that to us?
9: Reiki is touch therapy. So I know that a lot of people have had the experience of, like, when they get cut or they get hurt, they grab their knee, you know, like, say they hurt their knee, they grab their knee and they touch it, right?
7: Uh-huh.
9: Well, that's kind of like a way of doing Reiki on yourself that people might be doing unconsciously.
7: Okay.
9: But this is like a little bit more. I use the oils with the Reiki, and that really adds another level of healing. So when people are skeptical about it, you know, I would bring up that, you know, it's something that we unconsciously do.
7: Yeah,
9: you know,
7: so
9: soothe ourselves.
7: So these are practices that, while you're sort of teaching your patients, clients, I mean, how do you refer to them as patients or clients?
9: I call them clients.
7: Clients, yeah. Okay. So you're really teaching your clients methods that they can take home and do themselves.
9: Yeah, that's correct. Yeah, it's all very ancient things. Like, it comes from Japan, Reiki.
7: Uh-huh. Okay. So. All right. And Mike, I was curious about regulations around your business. So, you know, whether it's a Prince concert or an LSU game or a wedding ceremony, what are the regulations when it comes to pyrotechnics?
8: Some of our best friends are fire marshals and the office. They have to be. It's heavily regulated. It is in different jurisdictions. So whether it's a state facility, or just local venues are different depending on where you are. So the city of New Orleans is very different than the city of Baton Rouge.
9: I would imagine that anything goes in New Orleans, right?
8: No, it's just the opposite, actually.
9: Really?
8: Because of the age of the buildings and the way the French Quarter is set up, and most of the work ultimately is down there. It's harder to work in the French Quarter from a regulatory perspective, which makes sense. You've got to follow different rules there versus if we were in, you know, rural Louisiana, you can do a whole lot, because there's no infrastructure around. But when you get into tighter places like that, it's a little harder. Yeah.
7: Do you have to sort of test out a show or a particular, effect before you unleash it onto your client?
8: We do. We do. And we've got a, I like to joke, one of my favorite effects is a low-lying fog. So like you've seen brides dance on a cloud.
7: Uh-huh.
8: We'll do it in our warehouse and they get tired of hearing me in the shop talk about it, but our warehouse is the only one in the parish where it's good if I walk in at 8 o'clock and it's full of smoke. Like that's a good day for us, because that means that we're trying something new. We're making sure that equipment works. But and technology's changed over the years, because I can digitally visualize a lot of things today that you couldn't in the past. So I can show a client exactly what something's going to look like.
7: Oh, interesting.
8: Before we even have to spend any money on the physical production of it.
7: And so how many people do you typically send out for any, I mean, I know that depends on the size of the
8: event,
7: but we
8: employ 6 people full time. Mm-hmm. So a couple of folks that work in our warehouse, leadership and in the office, but on a, you know, some jobs are a one person, job, and others, you know, on an NFL game day, we might have 35 people.
7: Okay.
8: And they'll work for, you know, 35 people, and the totality of the time that we work is a minute and a half, right? And so it happens really fast. There's no do-overs. You don't get a second chance. You get one.
7: Wow.
8: And so it's, you know, it's a rush for sure.
7: Do you feel a similar sense of pressure, Leanne, with your clients? That perhaps you're only going to get one visit from them, or is it, do you feel as if most clients return?
9: It's definitely a mixed bag. You know, sometimes people just do a one and done type thing because they feel pretty good after the first session. But a lot of times people return because when they get there to the point that they visited, they realize, hey, there's more here. So it's a little bit of both, and you know, that's fine. No pressure to anybody, you know.
7: Are you the sole practitioner, or are you also have a team?
9: I'm a sole practitioner.
7: Okay. And you recently opened a brick and mortar establishment there on Essence. I'm trying to envision it. It would be like a spa sort of setting, or is it?
9: Yeah, it looks a lot like that. Yeah,
7: as opposed to
9: very low lights and soothing, you know, designs and colors. A lot of neutrals. So I have a massage table that's always there, and then I have a couch for the people that are doing the hypnotherapy sessions. So the massage table would be more for Reiki and aromatherapy.
7: Mm-hmm.
9: So that they can relax.
7: I imagine most of your clients are adults, but do you offer these services to children or teens?
9: I have had a few children, yeah.
7: Yeah. Uh-huh. You're listening to Out to Lunch. I'm Amy Irvin. I'm talking with Leanne Blanchard, founder of Life Plus You, and Mike Andremont, creator at AFX Pro. Mike, you're considering and looking into doing more events. I mean, it sounds like you have your plate pretty full, but what other events do you have in mind?
8: It's all of them, right? No, if there's a moment that somebody wants to remember forever, we want to be a part of it. So large birthday parties, concerts, festivals. We don't do a lot of festival work today. But our goal is, and the perfect scenario is, there's an event that's planned, and we come in and kind of help take it from, you know, the base level to something that people want to pull their phones out and take a picture. That's where we fit in. So, yeah, we're looking. I want to do anything that's creative and outside of the box.
7: Uh huh.
8: You know,
7: I mean, we used to celebrate birthdays with just sort of a birthday cake, and it might have been an ice cream birthday cake from Baskin and Robbins. That was always special in my day.
8: Not anymore. It's not enough.
7: Right?
8: It's not enough today.
7: It's not like enough. You're just setting the bar higher and higher.
8: It's fun. And apologies to anybody that's about to have a wedding, because all of a sudden there's 10 parties that you've got to have. There's, you know, 2 or 3 pre-parties. The bride and groom have a separate in between the wedding and the reception now. And after there's a brunch the next day. And so it's great for us. But I imagine throwing a wedding today gets a lot more expensive than it used to be.
7: And Lee, people are really familiar with aromatherapy. I mean, we've been using perfume and soaps and these sorts of products for a long time. But I think aromatherapy in and of itself is quite different. I mean, how does that work exactly?
9: Well, it's really interesting because the essential oils, they're therapeutic in nature, they're anti-inflammatory. They have a lot of different healing properties to them. And they go straight to the nervous system. They go straight through the brain.
7: So if, let's say, I'm a bit, actually a bit tired this morning. So what would you have suggested that I use if I were using aromatherapy?
9: I would say peppermint oil.
7: Yeah?
9: Yeah, and maybe a little bit of lemon.
7: Yeah, and
9: something citrusy.
7: Yeah,
9: it's always nice.
7: Is it readily available in, you know, my grocery store or drugstore? Or,
9: well, a lot of those are synthetic. They're not really regulated by the FDA, so I would recommend going through a company like Young Living for the essential oils to get the purest therapeutic value.
7: Are you creating some of these aromatherapies yourself? Are you sort of using plants or other medicinals to sort of create those? Or
9: I'm already buying the oils already made, and then I do blends, like custom blends for people that are, you know, depending on what they're, what the issue that they're going through at the moment is.
7: Oh, okay. A custom blend.
9: Yeah.
8: I have so many questions. You're going to tell me just to make an appointment before the end of this, but like, are we, is your target client, is it, like, what's the, people come in and what's the, what do they say the most? Like, I'm dealing with,
9: most people say I'm dealing with anxiety.
8: Yeah,
9: because it's such a fast-paced world, and for sure, yeah, a little bit of depression as well.
7: Yeah, I mean, that's sort of our lives these days. I mean, depending on the headline or what might be happening within your family or at work, I mean, the level of stress and anxiety in a modern world is pretty high. So, how many clients do you see in a week or a month?
9: I see maybe about 10 clients a week.
7: 10 clients a week? And I imagine you're wanting to grow that, especially since you've moved into this new space.
9: Yeah, I would like to see more clients online than in person. And I know I can't do the aromatherapy, but I can still do the hypnotherapy with
7: online.
9: And the somatics, like the coaching, the life coaching that I do as well, that helps people to slow down, figure out where they need to where they need to rest more, and, you know, giving people permission to rest, giving people permission to be themselves. You know, that's priceless.
7: Well, obviously, we're all online these days, but I don't think that I wouldn't actually automatically think that I could get some benefit from hypnosis or a session in Reiki that's performed online. How do you bridge that technical gap there, that gap that seems to be present when we're looking at our computers and trying to connect with people through their computer?
9: Well, for the hypnotherapy session, you're really not looking at the screen. I can see you. I can see what you're doing. I can make sure you're relaxed while I'm doing the method, like the hypnosis method. So it's interesting because, yeah, it would be pretty stressful to have to stare at a screen and expect to relax, but it works. You know, I've done sessions from people that are all the way in Hawaii. Wow. So I've done enough now to where, you know, I know what can relax people. I know I can, you know, because a lot of people think, oh, you're not going to be able to induce hypnosis on me. You know, I can't do that. And I know that I'm going to have to spend extra amount of time for them. But it really all blends together because the somatics that I do, that helps to calm the nervous system, and that helps them be more susceptible to resting and hypnosis, the state that they need to be in order to get the most benefits.
7: And Mike, I mean, you're in the business of joy maxing, so I'm curious, like, how do you relax?
8: Well, I'm not sure what that is. No, I think I need to make an appointment. I'm seriously considering, like, I don't know, the Wednesday after Mardi Gras would be a great time, you know, to kind of land the plane a little bit. But no, it's a roller coaster of emotions, right? I think our events, because I mentioned they're so short, so the anxiety leading up to it, right? You get a little anxious. If you don't, you probably shouldn't do it anymore. And then it happens, And then there's this other rush of emotion. The adrenaline kicks in again. And then an hour later, you're driving home and you're like, you know, it's kind of, the shoulders sag a little bit. And so, yeah, this is interesting. I'm like, is hypnosis like what we see on TV, right? Is it?
9: Oh, well, like a lot of people worry about, because they see the stage hypnosis.
8: Yeah.
9: And they see people like, telling them to, you know, hop on one leg and
8: like bark like a dog.
9: Yeah. Things like that are ridiculous that I'm not going to do to you.
8: Okay. but you could if you wanted to.
9: Maybe.
7: Mike and Lee, I started out today talking about Prince. I thought I'd wrap up by talking about the Declaration of Independence. The Declaration grants us the right of the pursuit of happiness. Some students of U.S. history say the word pursuit is intended to be a verb, meaning happiness is something we have the right to chase after. That's how most of us interpret it. But other scholars say pursuit is a noun. Happiness is a pursuit, like the pursuit of stamp collecting or the pursuit of bird watching. In that sense, happiness is a state of being. Rather than something we're chasing after, it's something we've been granted and need to preserve, like life and liberty. Mike, you're involved in maximizing moments of already existing happiness, the noun. And Lee, you're involved in the active pursuit of happiness, the verb. Thank you both for everything you're doing to make our lives better and brighter. And thank you both for taking the time to join me today on Out to Lunch.
8: Thanks for having us.
2: Thank you.
7: 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The producer of our show is Grant Morris. Our technical producer is Eric Morrill. Our associate producers are Peter Raschuti and Ann Edelman. Our researcher is Holly Dutchman. Today's show is engineered by Dylan Babineau. I'm Amy Irvin. Thank you for joining me. I look forward to meeting you again next week around the lunch table for more business, Baton Rouge style, on Out to Lunch.
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0: still won it four times. And dear old England, who today celebrates 60 years of hurt, but at least, you know, we've won it. Broadcasters aren't going to have that. The commercial sponsors aren't going to have that. So for all those countries who are wavering around the world and thinking, oh, we could really do with this money, actually, the money might not flow because the World Cup isn't going to happen without the Europeans.
1: And there has been this very strong statement from UEFA, but I've, from what I understand, there has been criticism from some of the other confederations, CONCACAF, the Central American, the American one, and also the Asian Football Confederation as well. So, hence my next question. I just wonder what you think this means potentially for the re-election of Gianni Infantino.
0: Yeah, it's a really important question. A lot of people are asking that. And I imagine during the UEFA meeting earlier today, it would have been mooted who they can actually put forward as a potential rival, challenger to Infantino in March when the re-election takes place, which Infantino thought was just going to be a sort of ceremonial walk in and get all the, at least two thirds, probably more of the votes. But Al Khelaifi, who is the chairman of PSG, I mean, he could well be put up for it. But I think that it's really important. But what you say about the statements from the other confederations, a lot of it was actually they were complaining about the process and the fact that they hadn't been involved in it and that this was sprung on them by Infantino as much as the possibility of inviting venture capitalists into this great game and any issues with that.
1: The football journalist Henry Winter, and since I spoke to him, actually there has been a statement from the Confederation of North Central America and Caribbean Football, CONCACAF, and they have unanimously rejected the FIFA proposal. This is NewsHour.
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1: Here with NewsHour, live from the BBC. It was a data breach that, when news of it belatedly emerged last year, beggared belief. They were the personal details of thousands of Afghans who had applied to come to the United Kingdom in the wake of the Taliban takeover of their country. Afghans who were concerned that their lives and those of their families were at risk because they'd worked with the British and other allied forces during the long years of their presence inside Afghanistan fighting the Taliban. That news, as I say, only emerged last year because of what's called a super injunction having been in place, a court order forbidding news outlets from reporting sensitive information. Today, a scathing report by Parliament's Cross-Party Defence Select Committee concluded that the data breach by the Ministry of Defence was not just deplorable, but in the committee's words, a foreseeable systemic failure. Tan Desi is the committee chair. Why foreseeable?
6: The Ministry of Defence should actually stick to defence. It shouldn't have been left to run complex immigration casework schemes. That should have been the role of the Home Office. And that's why when this spreadsheet was actually sent by one individual, it was actually outside of prescribed government procedures in terms of Excel spreadsheets. That should never have happened. And that's why we had this sorry tale of information being leaked, not just about 150 Arab applicants, as the individual thought that he'd sent the spreadsheet of, but actually containing more than 18,500 applications.
1: I mean, you said this should have been handled by the Home Office, but do you think it also says something about the culture within the Ministry of Defence?
6: Well, look, as I said, the Defense Committee found that the

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1: The state of Maine produces about 80% of the nation's lobster, but it's facing a drop-off in licensed lobstermen.
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9: This is All Things Considered from NPR News. I'm Sasha Pfeiffer.
0: And I'm Juana Summers. In Graham Plattner, Maine Democrats thought they'd found a winning formula to bring working class voters back into their coalition this election season. But the charismatic progressive who rose to national prominence withdrew from the race under the weight of scandal. Now another working class politician who's not known for viral speeches has less than 100 days to try and beat Republican Senator Susan Collins. Maine Public Steve Missler has more on Troy Jackson, the lager-turned-progressive firebrand.
10: Nearly a year before Troy Jackson replaced Graham Plattner on the ballot, he replaced him on the rally stage at an event in Portland. Like Plattner, Jackson launched into a broadside against the political establishment.
11: And they don't want somebody with grease on their hands and on their shoes. Someone who talks funny, didn't go to the right school, and doesn't share their pedigree. To them, that is what we are, nobodies.
10: That self-proclaimed nobody now carries Democrats' hopes of flipping a critical Senate seat. Jackson says he wants to harness the energy Plattner built, but he's also blazed a much different path, a journey that began nearly three decades ago in Maine's remote North Woods.
12: For the second time in a year, a small group of unemployed Maine loggers erected a blockade to stop the influx of Canadian woodcutters into the Pine Tree State.
10: That's how Maine Public described a standoff in 1999 that launched Jackson's political career. Jackson and other loggers used their pickup trucks to blockade a border crossing, protesting Canadian woodcutters coming into the state and saying that they were taking away American jobs and driving down wages.
13: It's gone down from what it was 10 years ago. I mean, I don't make near what I used to 10 years ago.
10: Being a logger back then meant unpredictable work and pay. It also meant working far from home for days at a time. In a speech during his 2014 run for Congress, Jackson recalled how his son would hold tightly to his hand because he didn't want his father to leave.
14: As if all the strength

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1: Nudified images are generally banned online, but the tools to make them are being promoted all over social media. From American Public Media, this is Marketplace Tech. I'm Megan McCarty-Carino. A proliferation of AI apps that allow users to create sexualized images of real people have grown into a multi-million dollar industry. And social media platforms are serving as de facto gateways to these services, despite the fact that most prohibit the sharing or promotion of this kind of non-consensual intimate imagery. That's according to a new report from the Institute for Strategic Dialogue. Sina Laubenstein is their director of programs.
2: So we did a scoping exercise looking to see if we can find websites promoting these tools, and we've actually found pretty quickly 181 websites offering tools that allow users to upload images of real people generated and generate nudified images or videos based on those images. A lot of this traffic was also driven by social media platforms, and I'm not speaking of fringe platforms here and the so-called dark corners of the internet, but actually by platforms such as YouTube, X, Facebook, and Instagram, which served kind of like as gateways to these sites and to these tools. But what we've seen is that especially YouTube and X actually were driving forces.
1: These seem to pretty clearly violate the terms of service of all these mainstream social media platforms and app stores. And not only that, but non-consensual intimate imagery is illegal at the federal level under the Take It Down Act in the U.S., which is now being enforced, plus a large number of states also have laws banning this content. So why does it seem like it's so hard to police this stuff?
2: This tech has been around for years in various forms already. And already we can see new developments, AI companions, AI girlfriends, wearable devices, smart devices that are not covered by legislation. But what we've seen in this report is that, for example, these nudified tools and these websites are using payment options of often trusted sites such as PayPal, MasterCard or Visa, but then are routing it through crypto intermediaries, which are bypassing banking oversight. So should we look at banking mechanisms and oversight? We should look at other points of intervention. It's a whole ecosystem to take a look at. It's not just the platform. So I think also in terms of legislation, we need to have a more wholesome picture of it.
1: Earlier this month, we saw San Francisco's city attorney send a cease and desist letter to Apple and Google under California law, urging them to, you know, stop profiting from offering these kinds of nudify apps. How important do you think it is to sort of go after this at the app store level?
2: Using the law in California in this regard is definitely one more way to drive this forward. And rightfully so, the app stores are making money off of this and obviously should step up their game just as much as the platforms should.
1: That's Sina Laubenstein at the Institute for Strategic Dialogue. Jesus Alvarado produced this episode. I'm Megan McCarty-Carino, and that's Marketplace Tech. This is APM.
3: For the moment, at least, Europe is caught in a situation where it's going to be thinking much more short term about these fires. How do you cope with the next month, 2 months? And then let's address that epic issue of can we get back to some really ambitious net zero targets?
4: I'm Zolan Kano Youngs. That's today on The Daily from the New York Times.
5: Later this afternoon at 6:30. Sunny with a few clouds for the rest of today. The heat and humidity continue. We'll be in the mid-90s. Heat index about 112. Very slim chance of shower. Could get a shower this evening. Overnight a few clouds and we're in the upper 70s. And then about the same for Friday. Hot and humid again. We're hitting the mid-90s. Slim chance of a late day shower. Mid-90s and sunny on Saturday. Showers and thunderstorms Saturday night and Sunday. This is WRKF. Meteorologist Steve Hamilton.
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0: It's All Things Considered from NPR News. I'm Sasha Pfeiffer.
9: And I'm Juana Summers. For the first time in a week, officials in the French region of Bordeaux say they're optimistic that they may have control over fires that have already ravaged more than 100,000 acres of land. And today, tens of thousands of people who were evacuated got the green light to go back home. NPR's Eleanor Beardsley is in Bordeaux. That's in southwest France. Hi, Eleanor.
10: Hi, Juana.
9: Eleanor, what is it like there? What have you seen and been hearing from people?
10: Yeah, well, when I got off the train this morning, it felt like stepping into an oven with a searing sun beating down, and there was an acrid smell in the air. Residents say depending on the wind, it has been smoky or not with all these fires, you know, around the city. Although I must say that Paris feels like an oven right now, too. Honestly, with four heat waves before the month of August has even begun, the entire country is parched. The interior minister said today that firefighters are battling 12 fires around the country right now, but the most serious fires have been here, and a top official in Bordeaux said there are only two active points in these fires now, so they are mostly under control.
9: I mean, that has to be such a relief for people there. What are they telling you?
10: Yeah, people are extremely relieved. You know, I actually met up with a French fire modeling scientist at San Jose State University's Wildfire Research Center in California. Aurélien Coste grew up here, though, and he's working in a rather new scientific field, he said, of trying to predict the dynamics of fires. And we went to a burned forest where the trunks were blackened and the soil was ashy gray sand. Two firefighters actually lost their lives there. Coste said the fires in Bordeaux this time were similar to recent devastating blazes in California because they were so intense and huge that they interacted with summer storms. He said it becomes like a giant feedback loop. There's this tunnel between the fire and the storm that can go 6 miles high, a column of heat and gas, and you cannot put it out. He said this fire cloud phenomenon is called pyrocumulonimbus. Here's Coste.
11: You can have downdraft that are very, very intense. And so when this downdraft, they hit the ground, you know, they can form winds that are going in any direction. So this make the fire behavior very erratic. So it's very hard for the firefighters to anticipate what the fire is doing.
10: So he says with global warming, intense fires like this will surely be part of France's future.
9: I have to say, Eleanor, that sounds pretty frightening. What about those people that we were talking about who were evacuated? Are they headed home now?
10: Yeah, that's some good news. They absolutely are, but a lot of the roads are still closed, especially if there's only one road in and out of a forested area because they're reserving that for firefighters. But I went to the main Bordeaux Convention Center today where 6,000 people have been sleeping on cots for the last week. I met 90-year-old Maria Lalana. She said she left so quickly that she forgot everything she needed. Here she is.
12: On est parti en catastrophe. J'ai oublié les dents, les lunettes.
10: She says, we fled in such a panic, she told me. I left behind my teeth, my glasses, and my hearing aids. But she said she felt welcomed. Everyone told me that they really felt welcomed. They had doctors and veterinarians there, and many people had brought their pets. There were dogs and cats everywhere. Now, there were two firefighters, those two I just mentioned, who lost their lives. They are being mourned, but there are no other reported deaths at this point. And so while some 250 homes did burn in the Bordeaux suburbs, many people here feel the toll could have been a lot worse.
13: In Paris, Eleanor Beardsley reporting in Bordeaux, France. Thank you.
10: You're welcome, Juana.
14: Over the past 3 months, Cyclospora has been wreaking havoc on the digestive systems of thousands of people in the United States. And that's just confirmed cases of the illness. The true number is probably a lot higher. It's the biggest outbreak of this parasite the U.S. has ever seen. What exactly is it doing to the body? NPR's Ping Huang takes us on its internal journey.
15: Cyclospora is a single-celled parasite. On a piece of lettuce, they would be very hard to see.
16: It would take about 100 of them linked end to end to fit across the head of a pin.
15: Vern Carruthers is a microbiologist who researches parasites in the immune system at the University of Michigan Medical School. His state is ground zero for the summer's biggest outbreak of cyclosporiasis, the disease caused by the parasite, where more than 10,000 people have eaten something like lettuce contaminated with microscopic pods. Carruthers calls them spores.
16: Once swallowed, the spores respond to signals in the gut like body temperature, probably bile, digestive enzymes, and this causes the parasites to be released from the spore.
15: The parasites go straight for the small intestine, where they burrow into the lining. Carruthers says they take over the cells and use them to make copies of themselves.
16: And these grow from just a few of the parasites that we would take in to millions of parasites replicating inside our intestinal cells.
15: After a while, some of those parasites turn into egg and sperm-like forms, which combine to form new microscopic pods. Joel Barrett at the Emory University School of Medicine used to lead a lab team at the Centers for Disease Control and Prevention that responded to parasitic outbreaks. He says this whole process messes with your intestinal lining.
17: It does things like reduces nutrient absorption, it causes a nausea, you know, it causes that diarrhea.
15: Just 1 milliliter of that diarrhea can contain around 1,000 of these parasite pods. As far as scientists can tell, the only way people get sickened by Cyclospora is by inadvertently ingesting these pods in food or water contaminated with traces of human waste. But not when they're fresh, Barrett says.
17: They have to sit out there in the environment and mature. And when they mature, then they become infectious.
15: These Cyclospora pods can hang out in water or in crops, surviving chlorine, sunlight, and cold temperatures. Dr. Bobby Pritt, a microbiologist at Mayo Clinic, says inside the body, Cyclospora infections can last for weeks or months.
18: It's much more complex than, say, the typical viral bug, stomach bug that you can pass in a day or two.
15: Antibiotics can help. They stop the parasites from replicating, giving the immune system a better chance to clear them. Cyclosporiasis isn't typically fatal, and people seem to have milder infections in places where it's endemic. Still, in the U.S., it's been causing more suffering in recent years. Pritt says a major reason is that the U.S. gets produce from all over the world, but it's a mystery why it's so widespread this year.
18: It might just have been bad luck with a large dose that was put into products that just happened to be high consumables.
15: High consumables destined for big chain restaurants like Taco Bell, who shredded lettuce from Taylor Farms in central Mexico, has been linked as one source. Public health authorities are still working to figure out the rest of them. In the meantime, they recommend washing and cooking fresh vegetables to cut your risk of a gut-busting infection. Ping Huang, NPR News.

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1: The state of Maine produces about 80% of the nation's lobster, but it's facing a drop-off in licensed lobstermen.
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1: Intense heat and strong winds are fueling major wildfires across much of southern Europe. In France, firefighters are working to contain a huge blaze in one of the country's most important wine-growing regions. Correspondent Eleanor Beardsley gives us the latest from Bordeaux tomorrow on Morning Edition from NPR News.
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6: 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I'm Juana Summers.
7: And I'm Sasha Pfeiffer. Yesterday, we heard about an unusual group of people, dozens of strangers who took DNA tests only to discover late in life that the dads who raised them were not their biological fathers. Instead, they learned they all had the same biological father. He was a pioneering infertility specialist named Charles Charney. So who was Dr. Charney, and why did he secretly father so many children? NPR's Frank Langfitt explains in our second episode of his series called The Secret Family.
8: Charles Charney was born in 1902. In an area of the Russian Empire that is now part of Western Ukraine. His family fled the pogroms that targeted Jews and settled in Philadelphia. Charney graduated from the University of Pennsylvania Medical School in 1926. He fathered these secret children between the end of World War II and the first Nixon administration. The Charney Sibs, as they began to refer to themselves, figured out that OBGYNs inseminated their mothers using Charney semen. The next question, what, if anything, did their parents know about Charney's role? Many of the siblings adored the dads who had raised them and didn't want to cause them pain. Brian is a retired college professor who asked NPR not to use her full name to protect the privacy of family members. Brian has struggled over whether to tell her dad.
9: I kept going back and forth, changing my mind about it. And I decided, you know what, I'm not going to say anything. This is his life story. He chose to tell his life story in a way that worked for him. My father was in his later years. I didn't want to take that away from him.
8: There was a strange clue that at least one mother knew the semen was Charney's. Dina Harris is an OBGYN herself. Her mother was a painter.
10: Pretty much painted all the time, and she was good.
8: It was at a time when women had trouble getting attention in art circles, so Dina's mother began signing her paintings with what seemed like a masculine name.
10: Charney Harris, which was kind of weird, and we didn't understand what that was about. So when my brothers found out the name of our biologic father, it was like, what? So if you ask me, did my mom know? Yes, of course she knew. Come on. And also my brothers look like him.
8: When David Staskin, a Boston urological surgeon, saw all the half-siblings in his DNA results, he picked up the phone.
11: I called my mother. Now, she's at that time 90. And I said to her mom, I said, so what's going on? And my mother's response was interesting because

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1: The state of Maine produces about 80% of the nation's lobster, but it's facing a drop-off in licensed lobstermen.
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5: 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I'm Sasha Pfeiffer.
6: And I'm Juana Summers. In Graham Plattner, Maine Democrats thought they'd found a winning formula to bring working class voters back into their coalition this election season. But the charismatic progressive who rose to national prominence withdrew from the race under the weight of scandal. Now, another working class politician who's not known for viral speeches has less than 100 days to try and beat Republican Senator Susan Collins. Maine Public's Steve Missler has more on Troy Jackson, the logger turned progressive firebrand.
7: Nearly a year before Troy Jackson replaced Graham Plattner on the ballot, he replaced him on the rally stage at an event in Portland. Like Plattner, Jackson launched into a broadside against the political establishment.
8: And they don't want somebody with grease on their hands and on their shoes. Someone who talks funny, didn't go to the right school, and doesn't share their pedigree. To them, that is what we are, nobodies.
7: That self-proclaimed nobody now carries Democrats' hopes of flipping a critical Senate seat. Jackson says he wants to harness the energy Plattner built, but he's also blazed a much different path, a journey that began nearly three decades ago in Maine's remote North Woods.
9: For the second time in a year, a small group of unemployed Maine loggers erected a blockade to stop the influx of Canadian woodcutters into the Pine Tree State.
7: That's how Maine Public described a standoff in 1999 that launched Jackson's political career. Jackson and other loggers used their pickup trucks to blockade a border crossing, protesting Canadian woodcutters coming into the state and saying that they were taking away American jobs and driving down wages.
10: It's gone down from what it was 10 years ago. I mean, I don't make near what I used to 10 years ago.
7: Being a logger back then meant unpredictable work and pay. It also meant working far from home for days at a time. In a speech during his 2014 run for Congress, Jackson recalled how his son would hold tightly to his hand because he didn't want his father to leave.
11: As if all the strength that he had in that little hand could counter generations of corporate greed that was keeping other young children in the St. John Valley from their parents. It was during those long Sunday nights that would turn into early Monday mornings that I stopped accepting things for the way that they were and started thinking about the way that they should be.
7: Jackson's fiery speech failed to rescue his congressional primary bid, but he continued to climb in the Maine legislature. He claimed the working class as peers and invited confrontations with those he says are their enemies, corporations, business owners, even governors. In 2013, then-Republican Governor Paul LePage made headlines for insulting Jackson.
12: People like Troy Jackson, they ought to go back in the woods and cut trees and let somebody with a brain come down here and do some work.
7: LePage later apologized for insulting loggers, but not Jackson. Jackson eventually became the Senate president in 2018, and his party affiliation and positions on social issues changed as he climbed the political ladder. Early on, he earned top ratings from anti-abortion rights groups. In 2009, he opposed a bill legalizing same-sex marriage. He since tacked sharply left, but his old voting record surfaced in attack ads during this year's Democratic gubernatorial primary.
13: Mainers just can't trust Troy Jackson on abortion. He earned a 100% rating from Maine.

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1: As we mark America's 250th anniversary, WWNO, WRKF, and the Historic New Orleans Collection present a special series, Beyond the 13 Colonies, exploring the contributions of Louisiana to the Revolutionary War. In today's eighth installment, Paul Mawson talks with HNOC Deputy Director Aaron Greenwald about the move from French to Spanish rule.
2: Welcome, Aaron.
3: Hi, Paul. Thanks for having me.
2: Well, Aaron, last we've learned a lot about Galvez in some of the other installments. You're going to take us back in time, though, before he arrived in 1776. Why is that important?
3: Well, when we're talking about 1776, we're often talking about the American Revolution. But here in Louisiana, if we really want to talk about rebellion and about revolutionary behavior, we have to go further back. We go back to a moment of extreme uncertainty. And that was in the years immediately following the Seven Years' War. Or some people call it the French and Indian War. Many of our listeners know, or they may know, that one of the outcomes of that war was that France ceded Louisiana to Spain. They basically gave the colony to Spain. And we're talking about New Orleans and all of the land west of the Mississippi that had been part of French Louisiana. And it happened so that the allied kings of France and Spain, who were also related, could avoid territory falling into the hands of their longtime nemesis, the British.
2: Well, how did the French people living here feel about that?
3: Residents in Louisiana didn't even find out about the transfer to Spain until September of 1764. And that's more than 18 months after the treaty had been signed. Even then, Spain didn't send over a new governor until the spring of 1766. And when he did show up, the Spanish colonial administrator, this was Antonio de Ulloa, it really wasn't a spectacular arrival. It didn't build much confidence or excitement. He arrived in New Orleans with a grand total of 90 soldiers, and then he declined to take formal possession of the colony. So Louisiana is in limbo for a couple of years with a Spanish administrator who was not well liked, but who was still trying to wield some power alongside the acting French governor who remained in place. And this was a man named Charles-Philippe Aubry, who was there along with French troops who did not choose to transfer their allegiance to Spain because the official transfer hadn't happened. Despite Spain's shaky hold on the ground in Louisiana, the colony's free residents were really anxious about their new position within the Spanish Empire. They feared a narrowing of the slave trade. They feared restrictions on slavery itself, a loss of political, economic, and social status. And perhaps most critically, they feared losing a commercial environment that had largely allowed them to do whatever they had wanted to do for the last two decades. And as it turns out, Louisianans were right to worry. Within a couple of months, Ulloa started to try to impose some sort of order and regulation on trade. He started narrowing trade policy. So a good number of people are already angry by the time Ulloa commits the kind of cardinal sin in October of 1768. And that's when he ramps up his crackdown on illicit trade with a new policy that says, you can't trade with any ports except these very specific ports within the Spanish Empire. So no more trade with France, no more trade with Saint-Domingue or anywhere else. And the colonists basically go berserk. They organize militia companies from New Orleans, from the German coast, and from some of the Acadian settlement areas. And more than 600 people show up in what's now Jackson Square. Most of them are armed. And as a result, and probably because there's a group of armed citizens outside, the Superior Council votes to expel Ulloa, and he and his wife hightail it to a ship in port, and they sail away.
2: Well, we know that Spain was fully in power here when the American Revolution started, so how did the tensions between France and Spain, how did that get resolved?
3: Well, as you might imagine, Spain is embarrassed, and they're really angry. They send a new, more militarily inclined governor to lay claim to Louisiana. They send in Governor Alejandro O'Reilly, who sails into town in the summer of 1769 at the head of an army of 2,000 troops from across the Spanish Empire. And they take formal possession on August 18th, and then by mid-October, the leaders of the coup against Ulloa had either been executed by firing squad, there were five of them, or banished or sent to Cuba and imprisoned.
2: So now Spain is back in charge.
3: Yeah, and they remain in charge, at least on the ground in Louisiana, until the Louisiana Purchase in 1803.
2: Aaron Greenwald is Deputy Director of HNOC. Aaron, thank you so much for joining us.
3: Thanks again for having me.
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4: A few clouds overnight, maybe a thunderstorm, and we're in the upper 70s. And then we get more heat and humidity on Friday, mid-90s. Heat index about 110 and a slight chance of a late day shower. A few clouds on Friday night. Our Saturday looks good, but it will stay hot, mid-90s and sunny. Then we have cold front arriving on Saturday night. Some thunderstorms, showers and thunderstorms possible on Sunday. Low 90s, a little less humid. This is WRKF, meteorologist Steve Hamilton.
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6: It's All Things
7: George
6: Considered
7: W. Bush
6: from NPR
7: may have saved
6: News.
7: Something
6: I'm
7: like
6: Sasha
7: 25
6: and
7: million
6: I want
7: lives with
6: for the first time in a
7: in case
6: week,
7: you missed
6: officials
7: it,
6: in the French
7: that's the president's emergency
6: say
7: plan for AIDS relief. But the culture wars have come for PEPFAR,
6: have
7: which means less money for condoms, PrEP, HIV treatment.
6: Today,
7: but somehow, there's still hope.
6: Got the green light?
7: We'll have it on the next Today's Explained.
6: Eleanor Beardsley is in Bordeaux. That's in southwest France. Hi, Eleanor.
8: Hi, Juana.
6: Eleanor, what is it like there? What have you seen and been hearing from people?
8: Yeah, well, when I got off the train this morning, it felt like stepping into an oven with a searing sun beating down, and there was an acrid smell in the air. Residents say depending on the wind, it has been smoky or not with all these fires, you know, around the city. Although I must say that Paris feels like an oven right now, too. Mm-hmm. Honestly, with four heat waves before the month of August has even begun, the entire country is parched. The interior minister said today that firefighters are battling 12 fires around the country right now, but the most serious fires have been here, and a top official in Bordeaux said there are only two active points in these fires now, so they are mostly under control.
6: I mean, that has to be such a relief for people there. What are they telling you?
8: Yeah, people are extremely relieved. You know, I actually met up with a French fire modeling scientist at San Jose State University's Wildfire Research Center in California. Aurélien Coste grew up here, though, and he's working in a rather new scientific field, he said, of trying to predict the dynamics of fires. And we went to a burned forest where the trunks were blackened and the soil was ashy gray sand. Two firefighters actually lost their lives there. Coste said the fires in Bordeaux this time were similar to recent devastating blazes in California because they were so intense and huge that they interacted with summer storms. He said it becomes like a giant feedback loop. There's this tunnel between the fire and the storm that can go 6 miles high, a column of heat and gas, and you cannot put it out. He said this fire cloud phenomenon is called pyrocumulonimbus. Here's Coste.
9: You can have downdraft that are very, very intense. And so when this downdraft, they hit the ground, you know, they can form winds that are going in any direction. So this make the fire behavior very erratic. So it's very hard for the firefighters to anticipate what the fire is doing.
8: So he says with global warming, intense fires like this will surely be part of France's future.
6: I have to say, Eleanor, that sounds pretty frightening. What about those people that we were talking about who were evacuated? Are they headed home now?
8: Yeah, that's some good news. They absolutely are, but a lot of the roads are still closed, especially if there's only one road in and out of a forested area because they're reserving that for firefighters. But I went to the main Bordeaux Convention Center today where 6,000 people have been sleeping on cots for the last week. I met 90-year-old Maria Lalana. She said she left so quickly that she forgot everything she needed. Here she is.
10: On est parti en catastrophe. J'ai oublié les dents, les lunettes.
8: She says, we fled in such a panic, she told me. I left behind my teeth, my glasses, and my hearing aids. But she said she felt welcomed. Everyone told me that they really felt welcomed. They had doctors and veterinarians there, and many people had brought their pets. There were dogs and cats everywhere. Now, there were two firefighters, those two I just mentioned, who lost their lives. They are being mourned. But there are no other reported deaths at this point. And so while some 250 homes did burn in the Bordeaux suburbs, many people here feel the toll could have been a lot worse.
6: NPR's Eleanor Beardsley reporting in Bordeaux, France. Thank you.
8: You're welcome, Juana.
11: Over the past 3 months, cyclospora has been wreaking havoc on the digestive systems of thousands of people in the United States. And that's just confirmed cases of the illness. The true number is probably a lot higher. It's the biggest outbreak of this parasite the U.S. has ever seen. What exactly is it doing to the body? NPR's Ping Huang takes us on its internal journey.
12: Cyclospora is a single-cell parasite. On a piece of lettuce, they would be very hard to see.
13: It would take about 100 of them linked end-to-end to fit across the head of a pin.
12: Vern Carruthers is a microbiologist who researches parasites in the immune system at the University of Michigan Medical School. His state is ground zero for the summer's biggest outbreak of cyclosporiasis, the disease caused by the parasite, where more than 10,000 people have eaten something like lettuce contaminated with microscopic pods. Carruthers calls them spores.
13: Once swallowed, the spores respond to signals in the gut like body temperature, probably bile, digestive enzymes, and this causes the parasites to be released from the spore.
12: The parasites go straight for the small intestine, where they burrow into the lining. Carruthers says they take over the cells and use them to make copies of themselves.
13: And these grow from just a few of the parasites that we would take in to millions of parasites replicating inside our intestinal cells.
12: After a while, some of those parasites turn into egg and sperm-like forms, which combine to form new microscopic pods. Joel Barrett at the Emory University School of Medicine used to lead a lab team at the Centers for Disease Control and Prevention that responded to parasitic outbreaks. He says this whole process messes with your intestinal lining.
14: It does things like reduces nutrient absorption, it causes a nausea, you know, it causes that diarrhea.
12: Just 1 milliliter of that diarrhea can contain around 1,000 of these parasite pods. As far as scientists can tell, the only way people get sickened by cyclospora is by inadvertently ingesting these pods in food or water contaminated with traces of human waste. But not when they're fresh, Barrett says.
14: They have to sit out there in the environment and mature, and when they mature, then they become infectious.
12: These cyclospora pods can hang out in water or in crops, surviving chlorine, sunlight, and cold temperatures. Dr. Bobby Pritt, a microbiologist at Mayo Clinic, says inside the body, cyclospora infections can last for weeks or months.
15: It's much more complex than, say, the typical viral bug, stomach bug that you can pass in a day or two.
12: Antibiotics can help. They stop the parasites from replicating, giving the immune system a better chance to clear them. Cyclosporiasis isn't typically fatal, and people seem to have milder infections in places where it's endemic. Still, in the U.S., it's been causing more suffering in recent years. Pritt says a major reason is that the U.S. gets produce from all over the world, but it's a mystery why it's so widespread this year.
15: It might just have been bad luck with a large dose that was put into products that just happened to be high consumables.
12: High consumables destined for big chain restaurants like Taco Bell, who shredded lettuce from Taylor Farms in central Mexico, has been linked as one source. Public health authorities are still working to figure out the rest of them. In the meantime, they recommend washing and cooking fresh vegetables to cut your risk of a gut-busting infection. Ping Huang, NPR News.

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2: 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It's been a privilege to be with you on this Thursday afternoon, but stay with us because Marketplace is headed your way after Louisiana News. But first, as always, we'll get one final look at our weather.
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6: Sunny, hot, and humid for the rest of today. Heat advisory in effect. Mid-90s. Heat index about 110. For the overnight hours, a very slim chance of shower. We're going down to about 80. And a few afternoon thunderstorms may pop up on Friday. Low 90s and very humid. A shower or thunderstorm on Saturday afternoon with low 90s. Looks like a rainy Sunday. Cold front moving in. This is WWNO, meteorologist Steve Hamilton for New Orleans Public Radio.
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2: 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The East Baton Rouge is currently 92 degrees in Kenner,
8: remembrance commemorating the 10th anniversary of the Great Flood in
2: 91 degrees.
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9: Live from NPR News in Washington, I'm Ryland Barton. President Trump says he may withdraw and delay Todd Blanche's nomination as Attorney General until Republican senators who are seeking concessions from the top prosecutor leave office. Republican Senators John Cornyn of Texas and Tom Tillis of North Carolina want the Trump administration to assure them that a $1.8 billion anti-weaponization fund for Trump's allies won't be revived. Here's Tillis today.
10: Somebody's coming to not do what said they were going to do. Whoever that person is giving the president bad advice.
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9: Live from NPR News in Washington, I'm Ryland Barton. President Trump says he may withdraw and delay Todd Blanche's nomination as Attorney General until Republican senators who are seeking concessions from the top prosecutor leave office. Republican Senators John Cornyn of Texas and Tom Tillis of North Carolina want the Trump administration to assure them that a $1.8 billion anti-weaponization fund for Trump's allies won't be revived. Here's Tillis today.
10: Somebody's coming to not do what said they were going to do. Whoever that person is giving the president bad advice. The only reason why we wouldn't move forward with this language is because that same advisor wants to bring him back to life at some point.
9: Trump doubled down on choosing Blanche, his former personal lawyer, to be attorney general, calling him a star and saying he'll keep him in the role as acting attorney general for now. After winning an emergency nominating convention last weekend, Maine Democratic Senate candidate Troy Jackson is sprinting to assemble his campaign team for his run against Republican incumbent Susan Collins. Steve Missler from member station Maine Public has more.
3: Jackson became the Democrats' nominee after embattled Graham Platner stepped aside after allegations of sexual misconduct. But Jackson is hoping he can harness the voter enthusiasm generated by Platner's run.
11: I do think that we are on the right side, that people are energized because of the poor government that we have. And I think it's possible.
3: Jackson's political career was launched nearly 30 years ago during a labor protest at the Canadian border. He has fewer than 100 days to mount a campaign against Collins, who is seeking her sixth term. For NPR News, I'm Steve Missler in Brunswick, Maine.
9: The Ebola outbreak in the Democratic Republic of Congo is now the second largest ever, according to the Africa CDC. As NPR's Jonathan Lambert reports, cases and deaths have jumped sharply over the past week as health officials struggle to keep up.
12: Ebola has killed more than 1,500 people and sickened at least 3,400 more in the DRC. That's more than any other outbreak, save the 2014 West Africa outbreak, which sickened more than 28,000 over several years. But the current outbreak is spreading much faster than that 2014 one at this point, and health officials are concerned it could eventually become the largest. Part of the problem is that the vast majority of cases are in people that health officials weren't monitoring. Those officials want to trace all the contacts of known cases. If they can get those contacts to quarantine, they can get ahead of the virus. But that's not happening fast enough. Until it does, the Africa CDC says the outbreak will keep spreading. Jonathan Lambert, NPR News.
9: The U.S. economy expanded at a sluggish 1.5% pace from April through June as rising imports weighed on growth. Meanwhile, major U.S. stock indexes rose today, recovering some of their recent losses. This is NPR News.
13: It's 6:04. In local news, Governor Jeff Landry has signed an executive order he says will give taxpayers more insight on how state dollars are being spent. Capital Access reporter Brooke Thorington has more.
14: It's called the Louisiana Taxpayer Protection Act, and Landry says it builds on the state's version of the former Federal Department of Government Efficiency.
15: This executive order strengthens our ability to detect and eliminate losses caused by fraud, waste, and abuse in state government.
14: But Southern University political science professor Dr. Albert Samuel says it's all for show, as Landry faces negative press for his use of NDAs and a lack of transparency over state incentives given to Meta.
16: This is a diversion away from some very real questions that taxpayers have.
14: Landry says since it was established last year, Louisiana DOGE has found nearly $1 billion in savings. In Baton Rouge, I'm Brooke Thorington.
13: A leader representing Louisiana's hemp beverage industry says companies like his could be devastated if a federal ban on hemp-derived THC products takes effect in November. Joe Garrity is CEO of Crescent Canna and president of the Louisiana Hemp Beverage Coalition. He says he would have to lay off his entire staff and let down contractors who rely on him.
17: The consumers, Louisiana, Democrat, Republican, they do not want these products to go away, and they do not think it is the place of the federal government to ban products that are already being regulated at the state level.
13: The Louisiana Hemp Beverage Coalition says it is working to get the ban overturned before it goes into effect. Some school support staff, including counselors, therapists, and nurses, are not part of the governor's order on stipends. That means districts have to decide whether to add them. That set off alarm bells among unions representing those employees. Deshae Oaks, president of the Louisiana Association of Educators, says some districts will have an easier time than others.
18: The ones that I'm concerned about with having problems finding the stipend money is the rural areas that are already pinch and pennies as is.
13: Support staff included in the order, like paraprofessionals and office workers, will receive $1,000 and teachers will receive $2,000. That's your news. I'm Sarah Hennigan.
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24: Portland, Oregon. I'm Rima Reis in for Kai Rizdal. It is Thursday, the 30th of July. It's good to have you along, everybody. So today we got another big economic data point. That is the PCE for June, the Personal Consumption Expenditures Price Index, which is just a fancy way to say inflation. The June reading came in at an annual rate of 3.7%, which is down from what we saw in May at 4.1%. Sounds encouraging, but I should say it comes with a pretty big asterisk. June's numbers got some help from a now-abandoned truce between the U.S. and Iran, which brought oil and gas prices down. But there is another inflation measure we want to tell y'all about. That is the Atlanta Federal Reserve's Sticky Price CPI Index. The reading there? 2.8%. Marketplace's Nova Safo gets us going.
25: The Atlanta Fed says its Sticky Price Consumer Price Index, a mouthful, is supposed to tell us what inflation will be way down the line, in 2 years or longer. And in that context, 2.8% is not exactly good news.
26: That tells us that to a large degree, it's still going to take time for inflation to get back to 2%.
25: That's Olu Sanola, an economist with Fitch Ratings. 2% is the Fed's target. We haven't been there since early 2021. Among the biggest components of the sticky price index are housing prices, costs of eating out at restaurants, and recreational activities.
26: Those tend to be sticky because when prices move higher, it takes a while for them to come down.
25: Think rents, insurance prices, labor costs.
27: Things that are in contracts that take longer to adjust and unwind.
25: But economist Kathy Bosjancic of Nationwide says take the sticky price index measure with a grain of salt. It's just part of the inflation picture.
27: The other part is the flexible part of inflation. So yes, there could be some stickiness that lingers, but then there's also other components that adjust more quickly and often.
25: Like prices for electronics, used cars, clothing, jewelry. Bosjancic prefers the core PCE measure, inflation minus energy and food prices, for a broader reading. It's currently at 3.3%. But if the core PCE is at 3.3 and the sticky price index is predicting 2.8 in a few years, does that mean that underlying currents driving inflation are actually slowing? Michael Pierce of Oxford Economics says yes.
28: I do think that underlying trend in inflation is still gradually downwards. I think it's just a question of whether it comes down fast enough for Fed officials to be comfortable about.
25: In the meantime, Pierce cautions that the sticky price inflation reading tends to overshoot its estimates. It's based on a lot of assumptions about where prices are headed. In fact, around this time in 2022, the index predicted 5.8% inflation. We've come nowhere near that. I'm Nova Safo for Marketplace.
24: On Wall Street today, a lot of green. We'll have the details when we do the numbers.

0: Coming up.
1: They were like, we don't know what this could possibly be, but why not?
0: I mean, that's how all best ideas start, right? But first, let's do the numbers. The Dow Jones added 613 points, 1.2% to finish at 52,208. The Nasdaq gained 679 points, 2.8% to close at 25,122. And the S&P 500 rose 121 points, 1.6%, ending at 74.37. Instagram owner Meta reported earnings late yesterday. Today, investors reacted to a splendid splurge on AI that resulted in a 91% collapse in cash flow from a year ago, according to Reuters. Meta shares fell 7.9%. We heard Mitchell talking earlier about Americans doubling down on organic products. Supermarket chain Sprouts, known for its natural and organic products, reported second quarter sales of $2.3 billion this week, a 5% increase from last year. Bonds fell. The yield on the 10-year T-note rose to 4.67%. You're listening to Marketplace.
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